0: Yes, you're here on 2SER 107.3 FM. Me, Jack Gambitsky, and of course, Cameron Furlong here.
1: Hello.
0: In the driving seat. A little bit of traffic and weather update for you. Traffic first. At Dundas, Stewart Street approaching Marsden Road, there's a broken down truck. Heavy traffic conditions there. Eastbound Lane 2 is closed. And at Emu Plains, the M4 motorway between Trench Avenue and Governor's Drive is having a hazard reduction burn tomorrow on Friday the 25th. That's all I got for you.
1: And looking at weather now, it's currently 21 degrees and mostly cloudy outside the studio doors here at Broadway, getting up to a top of 22 degrees. That cloud clearing by mid-afternoon around 2 o'clock for a lovely sunny spring afternoon and evening. Looking ahead to the rest of the week, Friday, partly cloudy, 25 degrees. Saturday, cloudy and 29 degrees before cooling down a little bit on Sunday with showers forecast and 20 degrees. Please note that it is a higher UV index today, sitting around 6 on the UV index. So please remember to be sun safe if you're spending any time outside in the sun today.
0: This track here is called Equinocital by Bonobo.
1: Oh.
0: And that is going to get us about halfway through to our next story of the day, talking to Wayne Massingham after a big Euro trip, seeing all the great movies and films out there. Best in entertainment reviews coming up.
1: Very cool and good.
0: As usual. 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
1: All the travelers coming back.

The feature album this week on 2SER is Dog Tooth by Sweetie. The Sydney country punk outfit gnaw at the edges of modern unease and societal mythologies with an explosive debut record of gothic Australiana and propulsive rock and roll. Dogtooth by Sweetie, the feature album all this week on 2SER 107.3.

dream. Ozempic and promethazine make a man lean. Mars daddy jet lag make a bitch real mean. Turn into a meme, make a big scene. Broadcast it on the whole block live from the black box. Phone call, liberation or entrapment. Mercury in retrograde at midnight, all was well. But suddenly the box became engulfed with a beam of light. Somebody get some fizzle tonight.

0: Yeah. This black box need a black ox. This black box is crack rocks, coded and COVID sponsored and hosted. Like checking the yes box on a love letter, they go together. Black box. Like Snoopy and Woodstock, they flew around. Never found black box when the plane went down. Ooh, codified and codeine, them niggas famous now. Same niggas shame us now, black box. It's a dark place with no face, thief in the night, no trace. Moving too fast in the slow pace. Back in the past, it was no race. Back up that ass, shake it fast with no haste.
1: Cause you a fine motherfucker, won't you?
0: Yeah, black box can be a place of life and death, but outside in the air is where the portal is. Khadija and Harriet on a golden chariot, flying high 9 ETH above the Dipper, while you greasing clippers, pleasing strippers. But if you need it quicker, weed and liquor, live on TikTok, blasted on the black box.

0: That there was Black Box by Erykah Badu, The Alchemist, from the album Before the World Blows. Before that was Laissez Passer by Iriki. My goodness, it's not even that hard to say. I just got stumbled over that. By Iriki. Top of that set was Equinoctial featuring Ichiko Aoba from the album Bonobo. You're listening to the Thursday Daily here on 2SER 107.3. Now, we've all missed him from on his usual 10:15 spot on the Thursday Daily, but he's back from a whirlwind tour of Europe. Wayne Massingham joins us once again to give us his best in film, television, and music. He joins me on the line. Wayne, how the hell are you this morning? Just give me one second. I got to just have a little bit of a studio issue. Got to switch some things around real quick. There we go. I've got him.
1: You got me?
0: I've got you. Wayne, how you doing?
1: I'm good. I'm good, Cameron. Back at work and ready to hit the ground running. Had an incredible time in England and Scotland. Loved every minute. But reality set back in. I'm back at work, but I'm ready to, give out some reviews.
0: Fantastic. It's great to have you back, Wayne. So let's get
1: Thank you.
0: Stuck right into it. What do you have for us this week?
1: Well, I'm going to go with a TV show to start off with. I don't think it's one I've spoken about but over the years, but let's go with it. It's the final season of Hacks. If you haven't watched this, it's a really great comedy that's on Stan locally. 5 seasons in all. They finish it exactly how they wanted to. 47 episodes in total. If you haven't watched it, strongly recommend it. It's about an aging comedian, Deborah Vance, in Las Vegas. And from the first season, she tries to freshen up her show, get a young writer in with a younger perspective, and they hire Ava Daniels. And the whole show was basically the to and fro between these two women, just and ups and downs of their relationship in personal and working. And when we hit season 5, Deborah is coming to grips that she had some success as a late night host, but it got cancelled, and the producers of the show basically put an embargo on her. So her working career is basically nearly over. She's trying to figure out ways to circumvent that. She has plans to put on a big show at Madison Square Garden as a comeback show. And Ava herself is trying to work through, trying to get her own identity, her own show. So that's how season 5 sort of comes about. And it ends really beautifully. Thankfully, the show was able to go out in its own terms. And essentially, throughout, it's about the relationship between these two women. As I said, a bit up and down, but really beautifully handled, beautifully ended in the show. It's a very funny show, very well written. And the two main stars are wonderful. Jean Smart as Deborah. She's actually won an Emmy for every season of the show for Best Comedy Actress. She's fantastic. And Hannah Einbinder is wonderful as Ava. So if you haven't caught Hacks over the journey, either start at the beginning or join in for season 5. Totally worth your while. That's Hacks. All of it is on Stan.
0: That sounds really good, Wayne. I'm glad that they managed to finish off the show on their own terms and write a satisfying ending for over 5 seasons. So I guess congratulations
1: Definitely.
0: to the cast and crew of Hacks for doing it. They made it.
1: They did. Finished on their own terms and extremely well done.
0: Brilliant stuff, Wayne. What's your second recommendation this week?
1: Okay, well, I've been catching up on some films ever since I've been back. I've been getting through a few. So let's go with one that actually just opened last week in cinemas. And it's sort of in limited release. It's not showing everywhere, but I think it's definitely worth checking. It's called The Weight, and that's Weight as in W-E-I-G-H-T. And this is a really fascinating, really well-made, I guess you could call it a thriller. It's set in 1933 in Oregon, just as the sort of Great Depression is sort of coming towards its end. And it's about a young man called Samuel Murphy. He's trying to make do. He's got a young daughter. And he gets into a fight, and it escalates, and he ends up in prison, and his daughter, I guess, has to go into the care of the state, and he ends up on a labor camp, work camp, run by a man called Warden Clancy, and he explains to the warden that if he doesn't get out soon, his daughter will become a warden of the state, and he'll lose all possession of her, and obviously that's not ideal. So the warden of this labor camp Says he has a proposition for him. If he helps him out, he'll sign him his release. And the proposition is to get this gold out of a gold reserve in the mountains and bring it down to him. So they get together a group of about four men, and over time, over a few days, they have to escort this through some pretty dangerous terrain. And there's a lot of to and fro's between the men in the group, a lot of hatred, and they have to negotiate all this. So it's really, really well done. And as I said, essentially a thriller. Interestingly, this is a Germany US co-production, so even though it's set in Oregon, it's filmed entirely in Germany. And the standout also of this film is the star power. Ethan Hawke plays Murphy, and he's really great in this. And Russell Crowe plays the evil warden of the labor camp, and he's really good as well. So if you like an edgy, beautifully shot thriller with some really good acting, I'd suggest The Wait is worth your time.
0: It's interesting you bring up The Wait, Wayne, because we had Michael Jones on last week, had a chat about The Wait as well. So it's good to get your perspective on it as well. So, I think two different perspectives on the film. So that's a good variation on the show. Apparently it stars a former rugby league player, George Burgess, as well, which is...
1: Oh, I was going to mention that. I'm not a big rugby league fan, but I always look at the cast of actors, and yeah. I saw George Burgess and I said, played for South Sydney. So
0: that's
1: there
0: right.
1: You go.
0: That's right. I think a lot of his movies he's done with Russell Crowe, who's the owner of the club.
1: Of course.
0: So might be giving a bit of a leg up into the acting world.
1: Yeah, of course. That makes sense.
0: So limited release, Rang, where can people go see The Wait if they want to
1: I think, it's I'm definitely at the Dendy in Newtown. I went and saw it at an event cinema in the city, and also this Burwood. So, it's more, I guess, number of screens. So it's on in a few places, event, Dendy for sure. It's just not having many screens available for it at the moment.
0: I think I also saw it available at the Randwick Ritz. So if you do...
1: I think it is on there as well, yeah.
0: So if you are interested in seeing it, just do your research and you'll find it eventually, I think.
1: Yeah, definitely.
0: Right, what's your third recommendation this week, Wayne?
1: I've got another TV show comedy that has finished up. Unfortunately, this was one that didn't go out on its own terms. It was cancelled after four seasons, so they didn't get to write a happy ending, I guess. But I definitely recommend it. It's called Mythic Quest. This is on Apple. In total over the years, four seasons, 40 episodes in total. And it's about a video game called Mythic Quest. It's a flat-out comedy. It's very, very funny. I guess it's about the ego of the man that runs it, Ian Grimm, trying to create a brand-new game to keep the company going. And over the seasons, it's just been the ins and outs of the office dynamics. It really digs deep into office dynamics, the difference between different generations in the office. And it's just really, really well done. Very funny. As I said, sadly cancelled after season four, but if you haven't caught Mythic Quest at all over the years, I definitely give it a recommendation. And really good cast. Rob McElhenney, very funny as Ian Grimm. We've also got Danny Pudi from Community fame as a very cynical finance guy in the office. F. Murray Abraham has a part, and also Australia's own Charlotte McDowell plays one of the programmers and she's constantly butting heads with Ian. So really fun comedy. I enjoyed it over the years. Sadly, season four was the last one, but definitely worth checking out. It's Mythic Quest, and that's on Apple TV.
0: Yeah, looking at the cast as well, David Hornsby as well from It's Always Sunny in Philadelphia as well. They've been partners on that show for a while as well. So, I like Rob McElhenney's stuff, obviously, from Sunny. It's the one I've been wanting to check out. But now that I have Apple TV, Wayne, might be something I can check out.
1: Yeah, no excuse. Yeah, there's plenty of good stuff on Apple TV, and I do not work for Apple.
0: Disclaimer.
1: I enjoy their product. I'm talking to you on an iPhone, but I do not work for Apple.
0: All right. Thanks for clarifying that, Wayne.
1: Yeah.
0: Let's finish it off with an album. An old favorite, I think, this week.
1: Yeah. Well, I'll say the favorite. I've been fortunate enough, because he's so prolific, to speak about him many, many times, but I'm not going to stop now. While I was away, there was a lot of great albums came out. So I'll get through those over the coming weeks. But for this week, I could not choose anything but the new album from Ty Segall. It's called Chrome, come out at the end of August. Absolutely loving it. It's jam-packed with just hard rocking riffs. That's his masterstroke. Like, it's just a great guitarist. But last couple of albums had a bit of variation, a bit of psychedelia, a bit softer in parts. But this one is just 9 songs, 32 minutes, just full flat-out rock. I also had the incredible pleasure of seeing Ty Segall in London while I was there. So that was just purely good luck on planning. He had put on a fantastic show, played about 8 songs off this album, loved them all. So if you've loved Ty Segall as much as I do, which might be hard, but really recommend the new album. It's called Chrome. It's out now. Totally recommend it if you like Ty Segall like rock. So great one, and great to have him back. It's his 18th album, so very prolific artist.
0: Wow, 18th album. He's just really pumping them out. That's good stuff.
1: I think he just loves the studio. He's got his own studio in his own house in LA, and
0: Well, that'll make it easy, doesn't it?
1: he just says he just, I mean, tours a lot because I guess touring is where you make some sort of money, but he just loves being in the studio.
0: Fantastic, Wayne. Great one to start us back with after your break. And very fortuitous that he was playing in London while you were there. That wasn't
1: It was.
0: not planned at all.
1: No, it was just when, we had dates and we made arrangements, and it was like, hopefully there'd be some good music. And it's like, well, Ty Segall just put on a show.
0: There
1: So
0: you go.
1: purely good luck. And it was a fantastic show. So I really enjoyed it. It was our last night in London, so I was really happy to see him,
0: Wow,
1: obviously.
0: that's very fortunate. So I'm very, very happy you got to see him live, Wayne, all the way over in London.
1: Great stuff.
0: What song do you want to play us out with?
1: Well, let's go with Black Paint. This is 2 minutes of blistering rock, so I don't think you can get any better from a Ty Segall song. So let's go with Black Paint.
0: Fantastic. Let's give it a spin. Wayne, thank you so much for joining me this morning for your 4x2. Welcome back, and looking forward to talking to you next week.
1: That sounds great, Cameron. Good to be back, and have a good week.
0: You too, Wayne. Take care.
1: See ya. Bye.
0: That was Wayne Mazzingham for Wayne's 4x2 for this week. If you want to listen back to Wayne's full back catalogue, all you need to do is search up Wayne's 4x2 on the 2SER website. It is as easy as that. This is the Thursday Daily on 2SER 107.3 FM. It's Black Paint by Ty Segall, as recommended to us by Wayne. 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

You're here on 2SER 107.3 FM. That track just before was called Enchanted, and it was by the group Forest Law. Not Forest Lodge, but Forest Law.

0: Or, and I'm Jack Gembitsky. Have you ever wondered what happens to the clothes that you return? They're typically labelled as dead stock, and they're destroyed in some way, and not resold, which is a bit of a shock to me. Now, joining us this morning to talk all about dead stock and some new rules that are coming in with the European Union is Professor Alice Payne, Dean of the School of Fashion and Textiles at RMIT, to help explain the waste issue unsold stock poses and this new ban that's coming into effect in the European Union. We've got Alice on the line right now. Alice, how are you this morning?
1: Good, thanks, Jack. How are you?
0: I'm good. It's great to have you here on the show. So let's start outlining our first question here with what exactly is dead stock or, you know, unsold stock? What is that and what happens to that unsold stock?
1: Yeah, so unsold stock is, any products that brands have placed on the market, they might have imported or manufactured themselves, that for whatever reason hasn't been sold. And it can also be returns that they get from, you know, people who buy products from them and then decide they no longer want them. So that unsold stock, many things can happen to it. It might be destroyed by the brand because they don't want to put it on the market or sell it at a reduced cost or donate it to charity. It might be donated to charity. It might be exported overseas, or it might be distributed to people in need.
0: Right. Okay. That makes sense. And how big of an issue is dead stock? Let's take maybe Australia. You know, how much stock is wasted in Australia exactly? Do we have that data?
1: What we do know is that Australia imports about 1.5 billion items of clothing each year.
0: Wow.
1: So those 1.5 billion units, that's what large retailers are bringing into the country. So it's not individual purchases that people might buy from an online overseas store, for instance. But those 1.5 billion units are what customs report on. And the estimate, one estimate we have from the industry in Australia is that it might be about 3% is unsold, which
0: right.
1: is about 47 million units. However, it could be much bigger than that. The answer is we simply don't know how much is unsold.
0: Right. This is sort of maybe relatively new stuff to study or to kind of look at. It's quite a lot of clothing that we're sort of producing. What's it look like in the European Union? How much dead stock is going on overseas?
1: Yeah, so this is why I think our Australian figures are probably a bit low because
0: right.
1: no one has to report on this number. But there's been a number of analyses across the EU, and what they've estimated is that about 4 to 9% of the stock that's unsold coming into Europe is destroyed. And then it might be 20% in total. So 20% of what's coming in is never sold, which means that, you know, of that 20%, a portion is destroyed, a portion is given away to charities, and a portion might be recycled. I guess the critical thing, though, is that that's a lot of clothing to be designing and manufacturing that
0: yes.
1: you never even sell. It could be 20%, sometimes even higher.
0: Yeah, that is a tremendous amount of clothing. And so what is the sort of... Where is this engine coming from producing so much clothing, styles and collections, right? So fast fashion seems to be the idea of make a tremendous amount of new styles, always something new, but then, you know, that style is now out of style and we're going to produce a new one, which means more clothes and which means more unsold stock. How is fast fashion contributing to the dead stock problem?
1: Oh, for the past 15 years or more, fast fashion has accelerated the speed at which products are moving through the system. And it's not just low cost, it's at all levels of the fashion industry. The whole industry is moving faster than ever before. Multiple seasons,
0: yes.
1: monthly drops, and then it's now daily drops with some of the really ultra-fast fashion brands. And really that's been driven by a couple of factors. First of all, we offshored production, so we offshore to countries where wages are low, and that means that clothing can be produced cheaply. When you can produce it cheaply, you want to sell more of it. And then we also have materials that are lower cost. So they're made from fossil fuels, from petrochemicals, and, you know, they're essentially plastic. And so, you know, they're also quite cheap to produce compared to natural fibres. So all of these coming together means, yeah, you have a very cheap product you can manufacture quickly, and brands and retailers are understandably motivated to compete in that area.
0: Yeah, this is fascinating. I'm very impressive sort of industrial production, but yeah, it comes with some serious downsides. And that's what's interesting about the European Union at the moment. Could you explain what the new rule the EU is implementing and how it's going to make brands more responsible for the life cycle of their clothing products?
1: Yeah, so the European Union has been putting in a bunch of different regulations designed to make a more sustainable and circular textile system in Europe. And one of the rules that just came in was new regulations designed so that clothing will be more durable, reusable and recyclable. And one of the portions of that is a ban on the destruction of unsold garments, which means that brands have to find an alternative pathway for their unsold stock, whether it's resale or, you know, donation or recycling. And they also have to declare on their websites how much of their stock, how much of the, you know, unsold stock they have.
0: Right.
1: So that will make a new degree of transparency as well in terms of how much is being overproduced.
0: Yeah, this actually sounds a bit like a no-brainer, but I guess this is a long time coming. And what does this ban sort of mean for customers, this way that companies are going to be reusing, recycling and, you know, reselling their clothing? Will clothes become more expensive, or do, you know, returns will simply not be allowed? What's going to happen here for the consumer?
1: Yeah, look, that is a possibility that, you know, as brands become aware that their unsold stock will be made public, they'll be changing their practices internally and looking for greater efficiencies. Perhaps, you know, it might mean there's more opportunities with direct ordering and made to order. That's still quite a niche area. However, there's opportunities that brands might explore there. And then the other aspect is that, you know, part of these new rules will be, you know, some expectations about brands taking more responsibility for the clothing they place on the market. And that's where, you know, there might be higher costs. It might be a few cents per garment, for instance, if those are passed on to consumers. However, given clothing is the cheapest it's ever been in human history, perhaps that isn't too high a price to pay.
0: No, I don't think so. The last question I'd like to ask us just before we go is, being informed by the EU's ban or this new rule, what can Australian fashion companies do to reduce, maybe take more responsibility for their dead stock? How do you see it affecting Australian industries going forward?
1: Yeah, so in Australia, we have a product stewardship scheme called Seamless, and this is an initiative led by industry, which is designed to, you know, keep clothes in use for longer and then find those pathways when they've really reached their end of life so they can be responsibly recycled. And brands who sign up to Seamless are supporting that bigger change the industry needs to take. So, yes, there is an opportunity for Australian brands to sign up to that initiative, because then they can work collectively to tackle this problem, because it is bigger than one company to solve.
0: Yes.
1: And then Seamless also should be mandatory, you know, that it should be mandatory as it is in other countries, that you take responsibility for the products you place in the market.
0: Well, that makes sense to me. Alice, that's all the time we've got today, but thank you so much for dropping by the Thursday Daily Show here on 2SER. It's been great chatting with you this morning.
1: Thanks so much, Jack.
0: No worries. That was Professor Alice Payne, Dean of the School of Fashion and Textiles at RMIT University, talking to us about the issue of dead stock and how Australian companies can be less wasteful. This track right here is called Tower Climb. It's by Button Masher. You're on 2SER.

0: National Radio News.
1: Hello, I'm Laura Devoy. An AI agent which infiltrated an Australian government website may have also hacked into other systems. Scarlett Coppola reports.
2: The Prime Minister confirmed this morning the agent gained unauthorised access to the Medicare Statistics Reporting Portal, which is administered by Services Australia. The incident occurred in June, but the government was only informed this month. Anthony Albanese says the government is aware of three other systems which may have also been breached. They are the Victorian Department of Health, the Australian Institute of Health and Welfare, and the New South Wales Bureau of Crime Statistics and Welfare. OpenAI, which developed the agent, says it didn't discover the breach until August and has found no evidence of patient records being accessed.
1: Meantime, OpenAI CEO Sam Altman has used an address at the UN Security Council to speak of the risks and rewards of AI. He says without international cooperation, the AI system may see the concentration of too much power into a few hands.
3: We need a mechanism for complementary national and international frontier AI standards. Standards for measuring capabilities, assessing risks, determining whether safeguards are sufficient, and preserving meaningful human oversight.
1: Australia will provide additional support to Ukraine as part of a new bilateral security agreement. Prime Minister Anthony Albanese and President Volodymyr Zelensky signed the agreement on the sidelines of the UN General Assembly in New York. Mr. Albanese says it reaffirms Australia's commitment to supporting Ukraine.
4: Can I pay tribute to my friend, President Zelensky, and the people of Ukraine, who are inspiring the world with their bravery, with their courage, with their commitment to defend their sovereign nation.
1: A new report has found Aboriginal and Torres Strait Islander peoples are working an equivalent 2 months a year for free. The Towards Indigenous Pay Parity report shows Indigenous employees earn 16 cents less for every dollar compared with the average Australian worker, culminating in an average $15,000 discrepancy each year. Professor Noreen Young from the UTS Centre for Indigenous People and Work says lower average wages mean lower lifetime earnings, weaker super outcomes, and less intergenerational economic security. Members of the public are sharing stories and experiences about dementia in Melbourne and Perth today. Dementia Australia is seeking to start a conversation about the nation's leading cause of death via a pop-up rotary phone plinth in both cities. It says every conversation makes a difference to people living with dementia, their families and carers. Fighting has broken out between the Ethiopian government and the party that controls the northern region of Tigray, raising fears of a return to full-scale civil war. The previous war, which ended 4 years ago, left more than 500,000 people dead. The BBC's Caleb Moges has more.
5: Reports indicate that Tigrayan forces have taken control of all passenger airports, including the main airport in regional capital, Mekelle. And there are reports of clashes between Tigrayan forces and the federal forces in Tigray and also Afar region neighboring Tigray in Amhara, the second largest state in Ethiopia. The Ethiopian Airlines, the national carrier, has suspended flights to all airports in Tigray.
1: Turning to sport, three uncapped players have been named in the Matildas squad to take on Germany and Haiti next month. Tori Chumuth, Courtney Newbin and Hannah Lowry will join the squad for the first time.
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7: me, Cameron Furlong. We're here in the studio.
6: We're here. It's time for the last hour of the show, flying through today with some top quality stories.
7: Absolutely.
6: Top quality music and
7: Wayne's
6: top quality
7: back.
6: Company.
7: Oh.
6: Right across the board.
7: We're talking about
6: inside and outside the studio.
7: We're talking about you.
6: We're talking about you, actually.
7: Just let us into your radio.
6: To this right now. We're talking about you. Thanks so much for listening in.
7: And thanks for letting us
6: in. It's lovely being here.
7: Yeah, it's great.
6: Yeah. We'll give you a little traffic and weather update. Traffic here. St. Ives, Monavelle Road approaching Conway Avenue. There's a crashed car, heavy traffic conditions. Ooh. And that's all I've got for you today.
7: Oh, wow.
6: That's it.
7: Looking at the weather now, it's currently 21 degrees and partly cloudy outside the studio doors here at Broadway, getting up to a top of 22 degrees. That cloud clearing by 2 o'clock this afternoon for a lovely sunny afternoon. Looking ahead to the rest of the week, Friday, 26 degrees and partly cloudy. Saturday, 29 and partly cloudy as well, really warming up. I actually saw 34 my way out west for Saturday, so I'm wondering how much it's going to kill me, how much it's going to melt me. Yeah, watch out. The witch of the Wicked Witch of the West.
6: Yeah.
7: Just melting in the sun. But relief on Sunday. Rain has been forecast and 20 degrees before cooling down further early next week.
6: Brilliant. All right. Well, coming up next on the show, Cameron, we're going to be talking a little bit about hyperselection. A trend, hyperselection, that helps make things in our world more safe and efficient, but can also become mediocre and sterile, and maybe we're losing out.
7: That's interesting. I've never heard the term hyperselection before, so I'm keen to...
6: It's making modern life efficient, pleasant, and boring. That's what I've heard. I think that's what we're going to find out 15 past the hour.
7: It's the Wally ship, maybe.
6: It is.
7: We know what that is. Everyone knows what that is.
6: Yeah.
7: Yeah? Great.
6: Of course.
7: Yeah.
6: Yeah.
7: Who hasn't seen Wally?
6: Who hasn't seen Wally? This track is called Gorgeous. It's by Body Type. 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

0: This is Citizen Zane from Comedy and Signal Chain. I love 2SER. 2SER supports Australian music in Sydney. There ought to be more of that in Sydney.
1: I think everybody struggles with willpower.
2: I think you're absolutely right. Plato suggested that the entire human experience, the sum of human existence, could be nailed down with just this. You have a higher self and a lower self. Your purpose for living is to overcome the usually more powerful urges of the lower self in order to fulfill goals of the higher self.
1: I am down with that 100%.
2: It makes utter and complete sense.
1: It's the will, like Plato said, to strive to do the right thing.
2: And it's willpower.

0: the will, like Plato said, to strive to do the right thing by yourself, by others, by society at large.
1: And it's willpower that will get us over the bumps that come along in life inevitably.
2: Testing.
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0: There was Mysteries by Agile Experiments from the album Havana. You're listening to the Thursday Daily here on 2SER 107.3 FM. You're with me, Cameron Furlong, until 12 o'clock today. Before that, there was the experiment by Dobby. Top of that set was Gorgeous by Body Type. Making things safer, cleaner, and more efficient has produced enormous improvements in human life. But if we try to become too good at optimizing everything, we may also lose the very thing that makes us interesting and actually helps us grow and adapt. Dr. Jose Young is a senior lecturer of psychology at the James Cook University Singapore campus, who's part of a research project looking into whether we're getting just a bit too good at figuring out what works for us. He joins me on the line now. Jose, how are you this morning?
1: I am good. Thanks for having me.
0: No, thanks so much for joining us. So humans are great at adapting and improving things. And we've done that for millennia. And your recent research talks about hyperselection, which is a term I am not too familiar with. So what is that exactly and how is it different to what we've been doing before?
1: Right. So hyperselection is kind of like a term that we coined because we noticed that there was a sort of like a lack of this terminology in the maybe in the public awareness. But selection itself is not an old idea. So if you think about, let's say, deer, I'm going to use an example right now. Let's say male deer, right? They have antlers. One reason why their antlers are so big is because, they use them to fight and the females like to see who's going to win. So these deer will end up being selected if they have larger antlers. And as a result of this, they can end up having larger and larger antlers to the point where sometimes it even inconveniences them. It makes it hard for them to lift their heads. So it actually affects their survival. So this is an example of selection in the real world, on the natural world. But hyperselection is this idea of selection that's jacked up like many, many times over. Due to things like technology, we are able to identify what works and we have technologies that allows us to pursue those things that work. So we see this happening even within a single generation, that things are getting more and more optimized in a certain way.
0: And so what are some examples of how optimizing everything can change the human experience?
1: Yeah, so in the media, for example, I would say, for example, in music, right? We hear songs right now because of even AI can generate new songs. And you know, when a producer identifies a song that works, they tend to follow the song structure, how long the song is, how long it takes for the song to reach the hook. And even before streaming, if you go back, have you heard of this Australian band called The Axis of Awesome?
0: Yep.
1: They've done this thing called the four chord progression performance.
0: Yeah, I know
1: that
0: one.
1: And it goes through many songs.
0: I actually did a performance of that in high school. Very familiar with that.
1: Oh, right.
0: Yeah.
1: Yeah, precisely, right? So they go through songs like, you know, Don't Stop Believing, You're Beautiful, Where's the Love? And these are not like, unpopular songs. These are top songs. And they all follow the same structure. So this shows that there's a way that people are trying to optimize on a certain thing that works. You know, and this is in music. There's also television shows. People are saying that now Netflix is making shows more stupid because, you know, the plot lines are the same, the tropes are the same, and so on.
0: And so, first of all, let's look at hyperselection again. So what are some of the benefits of hyperselection that we're seeing in our modern world?
1: I think by nature, the term itself, hyperselection, implies that there are less benefits than there are... There are probably worse outcomes than there are benefits. But if you talk about hyperselection in terms of when we really need to optimize quite strongly, I guess the benefits would be in things like safety. You know, if you're working in a construction site, just choosing the things that work and they are the most reliable, these are the things that are good for us. You know, in terms of being in a hospital, making the environment really sterile so that people don't have infections, these are places where hyperselection can be a good thing. But if we bring that out from those environments into our daily lives, then we are going to lose out on a lot of other things that should be important to us, but we get rid of those things.
0: And then I guess on the other side of it, what's the advantage, let's call it, of a messier way of going about life that can be better than a life that is optimized by hyperselection?
1: Yeah. So in our paper, we tried to identify this term, which we call adaptive variance. So if we are afraid to lose, and you know, in a hyper-competitive environment, where we want to optimize everything because we're trying to reach those targets quicker and faster, we'll end up losing out on other strategies that are not so efficient, but equally could just be as important as those strategies that are faster and they work, right? So we end up losing out on a variety of products, variety of behaviors, on strategies. And there are these two consequences of this. One is that the world is getting more and more similar as a result of everything just being optimized to follow the strategy that works. Let's say in the city, you have all the same shops because those shops are commercially successful. And the second kind of problem is that when we avoid the strategies that are less efficient, those strategies also could be quite useful for us, right? If let's say we think about, I'm going to use a very silly example here, but if you went to the gym and your objective was to lift weights and use a forklift to lift the weights, then you're gonna lose out on the benefits of that journey of going through the process that is slower and more effortful. So there's a recent example as well. I'm not sure if you've heard of AI solving, really difficult math problems. So there's this top mathematician that came up and said that that's not the point of doing mathematics, right? We have to go through the hassle of figuring out what actually works in the solution. So the less efficient approaches actually could be very beneficial, but we are losing all those things because we just want to get to the solution or the goal as quickly as we can.
0: So I suppose also you could make the point that too much of one thing or too much of another, of the other may also be not beneficial. I guess my last question for you is: do you think there's this kind of a sweet spot between orderly improvements and allowing for trial and error in sort of a messier approach to tasks in life? And how do we get better at finding that balance between hyper-optimized and unoptimized, I guess you could call it?
1: I think that's a really good question, and that's the one that we are probably all struggling with. So my first step was to introduce this term so that people are aware of it, and then they can now be, conscious of strategies to try and counteract that. It's hard to find a balance, but I would imagine that, being aware that there should be more room for experimentation, there should be more room for failure. It's okay to not succeed all the time. This would allow for more space for these other strategies to exist. And then when you have more of these diversity of options of things you can do, of products in the space out there, then the world that we live in will be more enriched, right? It becomes more interesting. You can think about it as people who are listening to music uncritically, and then one day some people start to feel that this is really boring, and then they have a subculture that comes up that tries to encourage other sounds that are different. So I kind of see it in this emergence of maybe pockets of spaces where people are more aware of these problems of everything being the same and everything really being really basic and uninteresting, and then wanting to seek something that's a bit more interesting and more fulfilling and more enriching. I kind of think that might be the balance where it's at.
0: I suppose, there's that old saying that to err is to human, right? So, sometimes it's good to play around with things and make mistakes and learn from them, right? I suppose in the end.
1: Yes, very much. And
0: Well,
1: just kind of be okay with things not working out, and also be aware that there's a consequence if you are highly optimized. You might be losing out other things that could be quite important.
0: that's a good thought to end on there, Jose. Thank you so much for your time this morning. To have that lovely chat about hyperselection, whether it should be a bit, maybe not as prevalent in our lives, and maybe some experimentation is good and every now and again.
1: Yes, thank you for having me, Karen.
0: That was Dr. Jose Yong, Senior Lecturer of Psychology at the James Cook University Singapore campus, talking to us about hyperselection and whether we should be using it a bit less now and then. Very interesting chat. 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This next one is Sugar in My Cup by Tex Crick from the, this is, I believe this is a single. So check this one out. This is Sugar in My Cup by Tex Crick. 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

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The baby, I am sweet. For you.

0: 2SER acknowledges the custodians of the Gadigal and Darug lands from which we broadcast.
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that there was motions by blood loaders from the other middle of the night. Before that was Suffocation Diary by Hakushi Hasegawa. On top of that set was Sugar in My Cup by Tex Crick. 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Wine Chat coming up in, I would say, 10 minutes' time to get us there. This is Commandeered Parade by Ned Collette from the album Mixed Light. Stick around. Wine Chat coming up soon. You're on 2SER 107.3.

You're listening to the Thursday Daily here on 2SER 107.3. That there was Fever Dream by Lucid Bloom. Before that was Commandeered Parade by Ned Collette. It's 11:45, last segment of the show. It's time for Wine Chat this week. On Wine Chat, we continue our journey through France, heading south down the Atlantic coast to the Pyrenees to talk about the greater region that is southwest France. Oh, sorry, no, that's not the right one. We're covering the second part of our journey through

0: Bordeaux. We're doing the slightly more expensive side of Bordeaux. We're looking at the cru system. We're looking at the politics surrounding the cru system, including the Rothschilds. So it's a little bit of a contentious topic, but I'm going to play you a little snippet of a little taster of Carol and my discussion on Wine Chat. And I've just given you a hint towards next week there. Got my wires crossed a little bit. This is Wine Chat for this week. A little taster. Enjoy.
1: This is going to be a Herculean task for you, but can you briefly outline the 1855 cru system and what it means for the wines?
2: Yeah, totally. So, basically, Emperor Napoleon III wanted to prove that, like, the wines of Bordeaux were the best in the world, and basically commissioned a system that would rank the quality of vineyards from first, premier, to fifth, cinquième. You'll see these referred to both as either gross or crus. I prefer using the term cru because gross, I don't think, is quite a sufficient translation. What this doesn't cover, it doesn't apply to all of Bordeaux as we now think of as Bordeaux. It only really applies to a select group of villages on the left bank there. It doesn't apply to any white wines. It only applies to sweet white wines. And in that, really only Sauternes and Barsac, which is sort of in that Graves region there. And then in terms of the villages, it applies to, on the left bank, it's Pouliac, Margaux, Saint-Julien, Saint-Estèphe. There's also villages like Saint-Laurent, Macau, and Loudon, which are mainly just labelled as Haut-Médoc, is sort of how you'll see them today. And these rankings were basically determined by wine brokers, both in the UK and in France, and I'm assuming probably also in the Netherlands and Switzerland and stuff like that. And it was a combination of how respectable is this chateau and what is the active market price for a barrel of this wine. So already off the bat, we're not really talking about what is in the bottle or in the glass. This really was more of a metric about determining cultural and economic importance of these products here. It's also, it's kind of tricky. So most places that have a cru in Bordeaux have relabeled themselves to be called a chateau now. This wasn't really the case when this first existed. So the cru specifically applies to a vineyard or a site of growth. If you see something labeled as a chateau, that typically means that it is a family estate and the vineyards of that cru are contained entirely within that family estate. That does not necessarily mean that the wine is made there. And in fact, a lot of cru wines aren't made where the fruit or the cru is labelled as. They are either sold off as parcels to negotiants to be made into other stuff, or they're moved into like centralised winemaking facilities, because also, you know, a lot of the more significant crus to sort of have the infrastructure needed for the size of their winemaking operations aren't making it in the family estate, because that would be ugly and would ruin the beautiful optics of having this sort of beautiful landed gentry thing going on.
1: You couldn't possibly ruin the optics.
2: Yeah, no, that would be terrible. I think also it's important to, I think I mentioned this last week a little bit, but because the University of Bordeaux is probably the foremost university in the world for viticulture and oenology, definitely in France, there's a lot of cutting-edge technology, there's a lot of research, there's a lot of studies. It's a very well-understood region, and they have access to a lot of research capital as well as a lot of investment capital.
1: What does the cru system look like today? Is there much variation from 1855 to now? Is it all kind of consistent?
2: The 1855 classification has pretty much not changed at all. There's one important shift that happens, which we'll discuss a little bit later. But what starts to happen, especially post-World War I, as the region sees a massive economic downturn, and the only real viticultural land that maintains any value are the people in this premier cru, in this cru system. So as such, a bunch of other parts of Bordeaux start to look into doing similar things. In 1932, we get what's called cru bourgeoisie, which is formed for all wineries in the Médoc, which is basically the entirety of the left bank there. It starts off quite informal and becomes more formalized over time, but sort of is more focused on consistency in quality and environmental sustainability, at least in its modern incarnation. You get like Graves, which is sort of the main white winemaking area. They have their own classification that then emerges. Saint-Emilion, which is just a small village in and of itself on the right bank, builds its own grand cru system that is completely separate from everything else. So part of the reason why it can be so difficult to understand the different systems in Bordeaux is because a lot of these systems were made at very different times in different contexts, primarily to try and compete with the fact that people already in a cru system were out competing other wines in Bordeaux in the international market. There won't be a test on this, but I think I'd be remiss if I didn't run over what the premier crus are. This is a classic Wesset 3 question, is to know what these all are. But in terms of...
0: And great for trivia nights as well.
2: Yeah, 100%. In terms of the current premier crus, there was initially 4, there are now 5, but it is Chateau Lafayette, you also see it's called Lafayette Rothschild, Chateau Margaux Médoc, Chateau Latour, Chateau Haut-Brion, which interestingly enough is in Pessac-Léon in Graves, so it's actually not part of that Médoc region. There's reasons for this, I'm not going to go into them today. And then there's Chateau Mouton Rothschild. And then in terms of white wines, there's probably the most famous white wine in the world, which is, what do they call it? I believe this is Premier Cru Supérieur, so it's in its own super tier above all the other Premier Crus, but that is Chateau de Chem, which is Sauternes. These are all either going to be in Sauternes or Barsac, basically. But Chateau Latour, La Furie, Périgueux, Chateau Clos Hort Périgueux, Chateau de Rhin-Vigneux, Chateau Sordard, Chateau Coteau, Chateau Clemens, and Chateau Girard. What is it? Chateau Rissec, Chateau Rabard Promise, and Chateau Siglas Rabaud. You'll notice that there is a lot more people in the sweet wine world. Really important to remember that in the 1850s, sweet wine was A, much higher and much more in demand on a global market, specifically in England, but B, much more limited in its ability to be produced because they were really requiring on quite specific climatic conditions, which is to say they'd have to get mist coming in at a certain time, which would cause certain kinds of basically like moles to grow in the grapes, which would cause certain things because they didn't really have preservative and sugar stability in the way in which we do now. So being able to consistently produce high quality sweet wine was much more challenging and in much higher demand, similar to the way in which ports and sherries were very much in high demand in this era as well.
0: To wrap things up now, what's your wine of the week this week? What are you drinking?
2: I'm talking about the 2011 Chateau Trentenoy Pomerol. This is a right bank wine. It is 100% Merlot. Pomerol doesn't have any cru system, but arguably one of the most famous Bordeaux wines, which is Petrus, comes out of Pomerol. And these wines are, like, full disclosure, I didn't buy this wine. This is a thing I got to try at a trade tasting. I believe this retails in the $5 to $550 sort of price bracket. I think these wines are really, really interesting. I would say if you are in the industry, these are wines that you should probably try. But I don't know, unless you were incredibly rich or you were, like, specifically doing wine education stuff, which I think is where you... That's at least in my experience where I've gotten to see a lot of these wines, either in sensory classes or Wesset classes and stuff like that. Or there'll be one or two at a big enough French trade tasting. It's a 2011. This wine is 15 years old. I don't know if I would say this is a thing I'd be interested in drinking again, but I think it's really important to sort of understand what these wines look like because they are remarkably different from what we think of as a Merlot. There is a lot of oak there, but it is very well integrated. That primary fruit is mostly gone, so there's a lot more of these sort of secondary and tertiary earthy notes. Already, Bordeaux Merlot tends to be less fruit-driven than what we think of in Australia, but the acidity in this wine is still perfectly intact and really helps give it quite a lot of length. The tannin is a lot more pronounced than you would expect from a Merlot, but is very, very well integrated. In terms of technical prowess, this wine is near perfect. You know, there's not a single thing I could really ding it for. Part of why I wanted to bring this up as well is that Petrus connection and talking about the fact that, like, even outside that cru system, some of those right bank Village Bordeaux are still prohibitively expensive. These are wines that I think if you ever get the opportunity to try them, you should 100% go check them out because they're really, really interesting. But I don't think I can ever really in good conscience recommend spending the money to pick up a bottle for yourself.
0: That was Wine Chat for this week. If you want to listen to the full bottle of Wine Chat this week and hear the full episode, go to it's available on Spotify now, so head over to Wine Chat with Cal and Cam on Spotify and listen to the full episode there. Easy as that. 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I'm going to play this song and then maybe do a little fade out over the top of it. This is Paper Chains by West Side Cowboy from the album It Goes On. This is the Thursday Daily here on 2SER 107.3.

0: That was Pepper James by Westside Cowboy. You're listening to the Thursday Daily with Jack and Cam. We've got to say goodbye. Thanks for joining us this morning.
1: It's been a great show.
0: You've been a wonderful show. Thanks to our producer's hand, James.
2: Okay, son, I've got a whole pile of squirrels here to skin. 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
2: I said some entertainment. Ah, that's nice.

How you all doing? My name is Vinnie Ramone. You are now tuned into The Outpost here at 2SER. Coming to you once again this week from my Beach Shack home studio as I take a short break for a few weeks from coming in live. We just heard from JD McPherson, Firebug from 2013. Let's roll now with some more music from that year. This is Valerie June.

is me from the heart of Callaghan Park. The 5 a.m. track worked dark. 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They rode their share of luck.

0: they called us from the hospital in Jackson, Mississippi, and told us that you had arrived and that we could come and pick you up. And so we hopped in our car, and we were so excited and happy and drove to Jackson. And your father, who normally follows all the rules, parked in the handicapped parking place, and we went into the hospital. When we got into the nursery, the nurses were all lined up, looking us over, making sure that we were okay and that we were going to take good care of you, because they had been caring for you for 5 days. You were 5 days old. So my mother had met us in Jackson, and she was going back to Tupelo with us, and you were her first grandchild, so she was as excited as we. And on the way home, I sat in the back seat with you and couldn't get you comfortable, so I just spread her clothes out on the seat and put you down on that, and you took a good nap on the way home. And we got home and that night, and you cried in the night, and all three of us, my mother and your father and I, got up and met each other in the doorway. We couldn't get through the doorway, so we all had to take turns going in to check on you. And we were so excited to have you there and for you to be our son.
1: That epic and very haunting track there was by John Murray. It's called Little Coloured Balloons. I had the great pleasure of having John Murray in Alive at the Outpost when he did tour Australia on the back of that song. You are tuned into my Outpost, 20 years of the Outpost feature special today, coming to you from my Beach Shack home studio. It's part two today. Working my way through 20 years of the Outpost. We've got as far as 2013. The shows, incidentally, are going to flow more or less like a jukebox, these holiday specials. A lot less of the talking and lots more of the great music. The full playlist for the shows will be up on the 2SER Outpost webpage with the audio on demand sometime later this evening. Before John Murray, we opened up that bracket of songs with Valerie June, Tennessee Time, Halfway, their song Dulcify. Then we followed Halfway with Phosphorescent with Song for Zula. My 2013 Outpost Album of the Year was the Jason Isbell album Southeastern.

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I didn't dream breaking down so soon. Scraggly brown hair and yellow tooth, there were stars on her wrists, and there were carp swimming around her breasts. It's a shame. She won't.

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Sydney singer-songwriter Joe Mears with his epic track King of the Crystal Mountain. Before Joe Mears, Lucinda Williams' Walk On from what was my 2014 Outpost Album of the Year, Down Where the Spirit Meets the Bone. And before Lucinda Williams, Chuck E. Weiss, Tupelo Joe. Let's keep the Outpost jukebox rolling as we move into 2015, where my Outpost Album of the Year was the self-titled debut album by Charleston, South Carolina band Sousto.

puts your wife on the back of my horse. 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Your sisters will dance

Five songs all released in 2015. We opened with Susto, Friends, Lovers, Ex-Lovers, Whatever. Then we went into Patty Griffin, Rider of the Days, Matthew E. White, Rock and Roll is Cold, Wilco, from the Star Wars album, I absolutely loved at least. We heard the Wilco track, You Satellite. And just then, Johnny Dowd, That's Your Wife, on the Back of My Horse. We're going to stay in 2015 for just a little while longer. This is John Morland, Hang Me in the Tulsa Country Stars.

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If thine is the glory, then mine must be the shame. You want it darker. We kill the flame. 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

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There's a lullaby for suffering and a paradox to blame. But it's written in the scriptures and it's not some idle claim. You want it darker? We kill the flame. They're lining up the prisoners and the guards are taking aim. I struggled with some demons, they were middle class and tame. 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You want it darker?

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You want it darker, we kill the flame. 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You want it darker?

You Wanted Darker, the final posthumously released album by the great Leonard Cohen. Before Leonard Cohen, we opened up with John Morland, Hang Me in the Tulsa County Stars. We heard from Perry Keys from his fourth record, Sonny Holt, Raymond John Denning. Lucero were in there. We went looking for Warren Zevon's Los Angeles. And also the final ever album by Tom Petty, the Mudcrutch 2 record. From that one we heard the song Trailer, all songs released in 2016. During that year, Richmond Fontaine also released their final studio album. It was called You Can't Go Back If There's Nothing to Go Back To. 2SER 107.3.

Lydia Loveless from an album called Boy Crazy and Singles, with her take on one of the greatest songs ever written, Elvis Costello's Allison. We also heard, all from the year 2016, Richmond Fontaine, I Got Off the Bus, Michelangelo and the Black Sea Gentlemen, featuring Little Ivan with a song called Right Hand Man. And in that mix also were the Felice Brothers, Triumph 73. You are tuned into The Outpost with Vinnie Ramone, the Outpost Holiday Special. Part 2 today, looking back at the years 2013 to 2017. We're on the home stretch now. In 2017, one of my favourite Norwegian bands, and I do love the music that comes out of Norway, as regular Outpost listeners would know. One of my favourite bands from there are John Peter and his collaborators. They released this great song, marrying the Velvet Underground with Willie Nelson. It's called Pale Blue Eyes Crying in the Rain.

What can we do now that you're gone? Steal your licks and continue falling in and out of love.

Ryan Adams' album Prisoner. From that record, we just heard the song Tightrope. And before Ryan Adams, John Peter and his collaborators, Pale Blue Eyes, Crying in the Rain, and Trond Svensson and Tuxedo, Don't You Hate It When They Go. I'm out of time. My name is Vinnie Ramone. I've been coming to you from my Beach Shack home studio from 2017. This is Sean Rowe with his song Gas Station Rose.

signs on the street. Highway 75, Nebraska flat as a sheet.

Hello, you are on 2SCR FM 107.3 or 2SCR.com, however you choose to listen to this wonderful station. My name is Andre. Welcome to The Hands of Time, where every single week I play music from what I deem the first psychedelic era, from the mid-60s through to the mid-70s. Bracketed, if you will, by the Beat Explosion to just before punk was called punk, if you want to put those kind of boundaries on parameters on what I play here on the show. So nothing new, absolutely nothing, no new music on this show. But that's not a bad thing, because hopefully it's music that you mostly haven't heard before. And sometimes it's music that no one's really heard before. It's a lot of great stuff is dug up from this era, which was never issued in the first place. Many thanks to Vinny and The Outpost for doing another fantastic show, as he does here every single week. Opening the show, we had Brian Auger with Julie Driscoll and The Trinity from their 1969 album Street Noise. Brian Auger went on to keep going, doing some great stuff after Julie Driscoll went off and did her own thing and married avant-garde jazz pianist Keith Tippetts. Went into, kind of started from a mod soul background and went into some more kind of, almost kind of pop jazz funk sounds as he moved to the States in the 70s. But those albums, which are all great albums, but those albums he did with Julie Driscoll were just fantastic. Okay, today's show, very, very loose theme is things that are kind of jazz and funk influenced without being necessarily outright jazz or funk. Brian Auger and the Trinity really blended into the Summer of Love era London in the late 60s. And really, the kind of stuff I'm playing, I'm covering a lot of different bases and angles on the show, but all with a basic kind of loose soul and or jazz edge to them. I'm going to kick off with a kind of European bracket. I'm going to go into, I guess, what's almost proto-disco. I've kind of dug into that on the show a few times over the years. But it's kind of really funky percussive rock, which early disco DJs were dipping into and really was kind of led into what became disco later on in the 70s. And I look all kinds of stuff, really. I'm going to play some Australian stuff as well. If you have no idea what the hell I'm talking about, the only really way to get it is to just stay with me here on the show. Underneath me now, Nino Ferrer, getting a bit more into fusion from his 72 album, Metromonie. Hope you can stay with me here on 2SCR 107.3.

0: 2SER acknowledges the custodians of the Gadigal and Darug lands from which we broadcast.
1: The feature album this week on 2SER is Dogtooth by Sweetie. 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Dogtooth by Sweetie, the feature album all this week on 2SER 107.3.

to SCRFM 107.3. Heads of Time with me, Andre. A jazz and funk and soul leaning edition of the show, but all very loose. I'm not going, there's no strict definitions really on the show today. It's more a vibe, if you will. From Spain, a band called Barabas, and their track Wild Safari. Yeah, Spanish group. I think that was from 71. Oh, no. Early 70s, anyway. A Spanish group that, and that track was really big on the kind of proto-disco scene, and also a big Balearic tune as well. Some of the tracks I'll play today were big in the Balearic scene. And look, if you don't know what the Balearic music is about, I'm not going to... It takes a little while to explain. Even when I do explain it to people, they go, what? Oh, what? It is music that was played on islands in the Spanish, Balearic islands, such as Ibiza, kind of before house really took off, and the spirit of it still kind of continues. So it's a gentle groove, rather than being out and out, kind of four to the floor, pumping action. Before that, we heard two great Belgian tracks. We heard Chicken Curry and his Pop Percussion Orchestra. Look, I'm sure that's a studio congregation, but a great track called Malaria Fever. And before that, a much better known Belgian group called You Got Me Hummin'. Called Placebo, and the song was called You Got Me Hummin' from their Great Ball of Eyes album, which came out in 71. Founded and led by a guy called Marc Moulin, who, really interesting guy, just kept going in different incarnations. He started later in the 70s, a Kraftwerk-inspired electropop group called Telex, and then he went more to kind of straight jazz and did some great stuff from Blue Note before he left us. And before Placebo, we heard a great Italian soundtrack piece by Stelvio Cipriani, from the finale from Il Sesso del Diavolo, which I'm pretty sure translates as the sex of the devil, as in the gender of the devil, and which pretty liberally steals from Inagata De Vida by Iron Butterfly. And top of that bracket, Nina Ferrer, Metromoni, title track from his album from 72. Okay, let's kind of go with some more proto-disco, Balearic-friendly stuff. A lot of these records were just one-off hits by European, mostly European groups, but they sound great still. Let's go with one now by a group called Titanic, and we'll hear some more Spanish action after that. Excuse me. Hands of Time to SCR.

Yes, getting very much into proto-disco sounds now. This is Bernard DiBango, actually in a great track of his called Soul Fiesta. And before that, a Colombian duo that moved to Spain and found a lot more success over there called Elkin and Nelson. Who are very big on the Iberian scene, as well as the Balearic scene later on. A great track called Gibaro, which is probably their biggest hit. From their, 1974 album, Ángeles y Demonios, or Angels and Demons. And before that, Norwegian band, their debut single, a band called Titanic, their debut single, Sultana, which was a top five hit in the UK. And went on, put out quite a few albums throughout the 70s, but that's kind of their, by far, their biggest tune. As with the Barabbas track, Wild Safari from 1971, all very much influenced by Santana. Santana was a big deal in early 70s rock. Brought in a percussive element that a lot of bands took a leaf out of. Hands of Time, jazz, funk, soul, leaning episode, edition. As I said, nothing strictly. It's a loose vibe that I'm hope you're getting with. Okay, up next, let's hear from an interesting figure in UK music who did a lot of things, but also released his own music. A guy called Alan Price. Hands of Time to SEO.

0: Hey, it's Toby Martin here. I'm a musician and songwriter. I play in the band Youth Group. I also teach music at the Conservatorium of Music in Sydney. I love 2SER. 2SER, I think, played the first ever Youth Group recordings, which was a live broadcast back in late in the last century, and they've been supporting us and local music ever since. They are so vitally important for the scene, and I always tune and listen to find out what is going on in my community.
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Hello, you are on 2SCRFM 107.3. Hands of Time. Psychedelic era sounds, though not strictly psychedelic, of course. And today's show is a bit more kind of soul, jazz, R&B leaning. I hope you're enjoying it so far. Going all the way to Japan for that one. From 1973, a singer with a very kind of Curtis Mayfield, kind of Isaac Hayes type arrangement, if you will. Hidari Tompei and a track called Hey You Blues. Tompei Hidari went on to, you may well know him, well, certain generations may know him, for starring as Piggy in the series Monkey Magic, which was a big hit out here in Australia. I think he was only in season two, but that was him. That was him singing. Before that, what did we hear? Manfred Mann, great B-side from them, simply called, with a cheeky title, A B-side. It was a B-side of a single called Ragamuffin Man from 1969. Georgie Fame teaming up with Alan Price before that, from the album Fame and Price, Price and Fame together from 1971. Really great track called John and Mary. And Alan Price before that, Sell Sell, from the Oh Lucky Man album. Alan Price was the original keyboard player in The Animals, and left, was with them during their biggest success with House of the Rising Sun, etc. But then went on to other projects in the UK. Where are we now? How far are we through the show? Let me have a look. We are halfway through the show. I hope you're enjoying it. Let's go now to some more American sounds. With a band started by a guy who's very busy on the LA session scene. Lowell George with his band Little Feet. 2SCR. Hands of Time.

to SCR. Hands of Time, Psychedelic Era Sounds. Just then, Leon Russell and his then wife Mary Russell. Great track called Fantasy. The Fifth Avenue Band. A track called Cockeyed Shame. It's a jazz, soul, R&B leaning edition of the show. If you couldn't tell. Nolan Porter before that, from his great album No Apologies. One of those kind of R&B artists that had a much, much bigger fan base in the UK than he ever did in the US. Track was called What Would You Do If I Did That To You? It's a good question. Larry Carlton before that, an early track from him, from his 73 album Singing and Playing. Track of One More Chance. Went on to play with the Crusaders, the Jazz Crusaders, and became a bit of a session, a jazz fusion kind of big name guitarist in that world. But didn't really know that much of his vocal work, but it's a nice track. And Little Feet before that. Spanish Moon from their great Feats Don't Fail Me Now from 1974. Okay, The Wonderful Spirit Underneath Me Now, which had a jazz element to them because their drummer, whose name I forget, Ed with the bald head. It was also the uncle of guitarist, was stepfather or uncle of the guitarist, Randy California, from their great album, The 12 Dreams of Dr. Sardonicus. Ed Cassidy, thank you. That's who I'm talking about. Almost three quarters of the way through the show being the Hands of Time, the station being 2SER. I hope you can stay with me.

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to SCR. Hands of Time, Psychedelic Era Sounds. I like to play a bit of fuzzy funk and soul from the Jimmy Custer Bunch, their album, probably best known album from 72, It's Just Begun, which features the B-Boy breakbeat classic It's Just Begun. But Troglodyte Caveman was a huge, huge hit for him in the US. This is a track from that album called LTD, Life, Truth and Death. He'd been around since the 50s, but not sure whether he played percussion or saxophone. I think he mostly played saxophone, but a great record. Before that, Area Code 615, a supergroup of country musicians from Nashville that formed after they had recorded and played on Bob, the Nashville Skyline album, you know, the 69 Dylan album that he recorded in Nashville. Features musician most familiar to me is the drummer Kenny Buttrey, who had played with Dylan for a while but also played on a lot of the best of Neil Young's albums in the 70s that weren't with Crazy Horse, such as Harvest. Stone Fox Chase. They did one instrumental album, which is great, and one album that was a bit more vocal. Before that, Elephant's Memory, R.I.P. from their self-titled debut album. First got attention for two great tracks on the Midnight Cowboy soundtrack, and then became effectively the Plastic Ono Band, kind of connected with John Lennon and Yoko Ono, and were their backing band on and off for a couple of years. David Axelrod, one of the greatest arrangers of all time, from his great Song of Innocence album, a track called The Smile from 1968. In terms of psychedelic music, he's probably most relevant in that the Electric Prunes, the great Boston psych pop band, their label kicked out pretty much most of the band, if not almost all of the band, and David Axelrod produced their albums and he turned them into Baroque psych rock masterpieces. But that he did some of his own great albums as well on Capitol. And Space Child before that by Spirit from the wonderful 12 Dreams of Dr. Sardonicus album from 1970. Okay, how much more have we got left of the show? Maybe about 20 minutes or so, so I hope you can stay with me. Keeping it soul, funk, jazz, R&B oriented. You're into SCR. And I should say, of course, if you dig what you're listening to today, do check out a lot of the other great shows on this station. Where do I start? There's Love Buzz, which is on Monday afternoons when I catch it, but also Saturdays at 8 p.m, Psychedelic Sunday on Sundays at midday, and of course Back to Funk on Mondays, and Groove Therapy on Fridays at midday as well. You got Mighty Reel on Fridays after that as well. You've got When the Levee Breaks on Saturdays. The Beat Kitchen. There's all kinds of great shows if you like what you're hearing on the show today on this wonderful, wonderful station, 2SER.

Hi, this is Eleanor from the Friday Daily. I've loved 2SER since the mid-80s. The music was great and my friends volunteered. What's kept me listening all these years is the diversity, with shows you just won't hear anywhere else. And after volunteering for the past 4.5 years, 2SER has become more than just a station to me. It's a community I'm truly a part of.

Okay, wrapping up the show now with some Australian raw R&B here from Levi Smith's Cliffs. There was no Levi Smith, by the way. The name was inspired by Levi Stubbs from the Four Tops. But a band that was a training ground for a lot of great Australian musicians who went on to other bands such as Tully and Fraternity. And they did only one album. No, really popular live band around Australia, formed in Adelaide. But only did one album in 1970 called Empty Monkey, which came out on the Sweet Peach label. We just heard their version of Roadrunner. Okay, that's it for the end of time this week. Many thanks for tuning in. I'll be back next week for more psychedelic era sounds here on 2SER.

0: What's up, everybody? Welcome back to Thursday Drive. I'm your host, Dabo. Joining me on the show today, we've got a special guest in the studio. Meredith is away, so we've got Bianca. What's up, Bianca?
1: Hey!
0: Also on the mic with me right now is producer Riley Bone and producer Luke York.
2: I love my friends.
0: I love you guys too. And you know what I love more? AI.
2: Yes! Oh my god.
1: Yes.
2: I'm waiting to talk about this.
0: Yes. Now that Meredith's gone, we can really talk about what we love most, which is artificial intelligence.
1: Oh my god, I'm so excited.
0: So I want to ask you guys, what's your favorite thing about AI? Mine, personally, I love pictures of AI food. Oh my god, it just looks so yummy. Like when you see like a burger that's like triple the density of a real burger and it looks all raw and, you know, uncooked.
2: Okay, I really like the AI cat dancing videos. I think it's really awesome. When I open my Instagram reels and every single video, it's like the same dance, but it's just like different cats and they can't do anything else. It's just, it's beautiful. Dude, people have been doing that so much more since the rise of generative AI, and it has me wondering, like...
1: People just seem to, like, be jumping.
2: Like, what about AI is making people want to jump into volcanoes all of a sudden?
0: It's all in jest. We're actually really scared of AI. But that's okay, because we've got great music to listen to take our mind off how, you know, these companies are accessing our personal information and there is nothing to stop them. So in the meantime, we're going to listen to Holding Cells by Los Bichos. 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

0: 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The time is 4:14 p.m. You're listening to Thursday Drive, and it's time for a bit of this.
1: 2SER traffic.
0: In Roseville on the Pacific Highway at Shirley Road, a crash between multiple vehicles is causing heavy traffic conditions with one of three northbound lanes closed. In North Epping on the M2 motorway approaching Norfolk Tunnel, a crash between multiple vehicles is causing heavy traffic conditions with westbound traffic affected. And in Homebush on the M4 motorway approaching Underwood Road, a hazard truck wheel is causing eastbound traffic to be affected. Now on to weather for this weekend. Guys, it's looking like it's going to be a sunny weekend once again in Sydney. Tomorrow, we're looking at partly cloudy with highs of 26, lows of 15. On Saturday, mostly sunny, highs of 29 and lows of 17. Very sunny Saturday. And then on Sunday, some increasing showers, highs of 21 and lows of 16, looking at 1 to 7 mils of rain. And then finally, the rain will continue on Monday with a shower or two, highs of 19, lows of 14, between 0 and 7 mils of rain. So exciting times ahead. Get out on the beach this Saturday. And while you're at it, listen to some music. 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

0: And that was Pretty Schemes by The Crystal Set. 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This is Thursday Drive. I'm Davo. Joining me on the mic is Bianca, Luca, and Riley.
1: The whole gang.
2: What it do, baby?
0: And we are having a debate. Well, not a debate, but a discussion. A civilized discussion about what Bianca should do for her birthday party this year. Because last week we had Meredith talking about birthday anxieties. You know, it's a really tough time of the year when your birthday comes up and you don't know what to do for it. So, what are you thinking for a theme, Bianca?
3: Well, the issue is, like, I know what I want to do for, like, my party. I just don't know what I want to do as a theme.
1: Mm.
3: And so this is, like, we've been having this discussion. So I wanted, guys, can you flip me some ideas, please?
1: Oh, clown party. I did one of those a few years back.
0: That actually does sound really like fun.
1: It's so good.
0: And then hire, like, an actual professional clown?
4: And then hire a killer clown.
3: Whoa. Or I could just bring you, Davo.
0: Aww.
4: He's so silly.
2: He's the Joker.
0: You could do student media themed.
3: I would genuinely rather, like, jam my head between, like, the door frame.
0: You hate student media?
3: I love student media, but I am traumatized.
4: What about, okay, well, what are you doing for the party? What are going to be the goings on?
3: So
4: let's build a theme around that.
3: Every year I have a party during the day, and the idea is it's sunny and everybody goes to my pool and it's a really fun time. So it's kind of like, I don't know, I feel like it has to be something that is like low effort enough to allow people to like still participate in activities and stuff. Mm. Yeah, but also just like, but still fun, you know?
4: Should do like
0: mankini themed.
4: Yes.
3: Ew.
1: Yeah, that sounds revolting.
4: You can have like a Borat screening going.
1: Oh, now that rips.
3: Everybody has to come in. We can have a Borat theme.
0: Mm.
3: I feel like that's,
0: or a Sacha Baron Cohen theme.
1: Yeah.
0: Get some Bruno love.
3: Mm.
1: Yeah, the dictator.
3: Mm. Wow, you guys are giving me such great ideas. Thank you so much. I'm really going to stew on them.
0: No worries. Well, and if you're listening and you want to chime in with your terrible ideas, text in 0468 441073. Let us know what themes we should be indulging in.
3: Please.
0: Next up, we got Lose My Cool by Ella Minus and Nick Leon. Let's try not to lose our cool, guys.
4: I'm heating up.
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Set me loose.

0: That was Get the Wow by Shonen Knife. Time is 4:38 p.m. You're listening to 2SER 107.3. I'm Davo. Joining me on the mic is Luca, Farhan, and boop, boop. Riley Bone.
1: What's up, Ooh. Davo and gang?
0: It's time for this.

0: Game of Bones.
1: That's right. It's Game of Bones time. Game of Bones is our quiz show hosted by Riley Bone. Yep. Riley Bone, what is the topic for this week?
2: Well, the hot topic of this week in September of 2026 is Resident Evil.
3: Where's everybody going? Bingo night.
1: What is Resident Evil?
2: So, there's a recent film that came out, Resident Evil, Zach Cregger, and it's also just been a horror video game
1: What
2: franchise.
1: Is Zach Cregger?
2: He's a director.
3: He's washed.
2: No.
4: What else has he made?
3: Weapons.
2: He did Barbarian, Weapons, and Miss March.
1: And what does he have to do with Resident Evil?
2: He directed the movie, the recent movie.
1: Oh, right. Okay.
2: And yeah, so it's a franchise that's been going on since the 90s. It's really great.
1: Wait, so this is a... This is a movie franchise?
2: Okay, bro. It's a video game franchise.
1: Oh, right. But, okay.
2: Okay, dude. Okay.
3: There have been several different movie series as well over the decades.
2: Yeah, I think there's about maybe 10 movies or something ridiculous.
1: So wait, how is it a video game and a movie?
2: Okay, shut up, dude. question one. Which horror movie has Zach Cregger said this is directly inspired by the new film? No, which horror movie directly inspired the new film? My bad.
3: Luke, no.
2: No?
3: I have no idea.
2: No.
5: Is it Long Legs?
2: Not Long Legs.
3: That movie sucked.
1: Yeah, it did.
3: Luca, is it Bluey?
2: No, not Bluey.
1: David, is it The Substance?
2: No, it's Evil Dead 2, he said, is the director.
5: I think that makes sense.
2: Yeah.
5: Yeah.
2: What is the name of the pharmaceutical company responsible for the virus?
3: Luca, Umbrella Corporation.
2: Absolutely,
5: damn,
2: yes.
5: Too quick.
2: Yeah. So yeah, I tried to make some easier ones.
1: Why is it called Umbrella Corporation?
2: Why not?
5: Because it always rains in the evil
3: It's always
5: residents.
3: Raining in Raccoon City.
2: True. Yeah. Mm. Who is the fan favorite protagonist of the
3: Luca.
2: Series?
3: Leon Scott Kennedy.
2: Yeah, Leon Kennedy.
5: Fans are we asking?
2: I would just like the common consensus.
3: No,
2: like,
3: Leon Kennedy is like... the Princess Diana of video games.
2: Yeah.
3: Like, he's perfect.
1: What about Princess Peach?
2: Yeah, she's kind of the Princess Diana.
1: She's Princess Diana coded.
5: What does that make Chris Redfield?
1: Who's Chris Redfield?
5: Let's move on.
1: Okay.
2: I love Princess Peach. What was the name... what was the name of Zach Cregger's sketch comedy group? So he did sketch comedy. He did like a five-season.
1: This is
2: it's Zach Cregger adjacent, you know.
5: Fine. Is it the Steaming Monkeys?
2: No.
1: David, Monty Python?
2: No.
1: Damn it.
3: The Craving Kreggers. Oh,
2: come on. It's the Whitest Kids You Know. Is anyone?
1: Oh.
5: Craving some Kreggers.
3: How could
5: right
3: I
5: now?
3: Have forgotten?
2: Dude, Whitest Kids is amazing. You should check it out. Question five. What company were the developers of the series? Of the
3: Luca,
2: games?
3: Capcom.
2: That's correct, Capcom.
1: Oh, I was going to say Too Japanese.
2: Okay, you're in a mood today, Devo. question six. Before it was known as Resident Evil, what was the intended name
3: Luca.
2: For the
3: series? Biohazard.
2: It was Biohazard. I think I heard Luca buzz in first, even though you just came out and said Biohazard.
5: I'm further away from you, though. Stan has to travel.
2: Oh,
3: yeah,
2: sure.
3: Think about
2: sure.
3: that.
2: Sure, okay. what was different about the original German release of Resident Evil 1?
1: David, it was in German. They were all going, yeah.
2: No, that's
3: Luca.
2: Not it.
3: I don't know, but my guess would be that like Albert Wesker had a different name.
2: No, it's got nothing to do with names.
1: Oh. David, there was heavy censorship because
5: I was gonna
1: the zombies
5: well.
1: Were like...
2: No censorship.
1: Right-wing coded? Oh.
2: It's censorship, but not
5: right-wing coded.
2: The difference was that the blood was green. So, like, all the
3: oh,
2: graphics...
3: Oh, I do know this, actually.
2: Yeah. Because I guess they're like, oh, blood is scary, so let's make it green.
3: But in Germany.
2: Yeah, I know, right?
1: Because it's a war.
3: That's so random.
2: It is random.
1: We saw too much blood in this war.
2: what is the name of the tall vampire lady from
3: Luca.
2: Resident Evil Village?
3: David. Lady Dimitrescu.
2: Yes. Wow, Luca has really swept this quiz today.
3: I think this is the one time I've, like, actually known like, this many questions.
2: I'm glad you're in today, because I feel like it would have been a struggle for everyone else.
5: Mm. I will say I've known most of those, but I wasn't fast.
2: Oh.
5: I had to do some thinking.
1: Okay, extra points to Farhan.
5: Thank you.
2: Devo, were you pleased? Was that too easy for you, too hard for
5: oh,
2: you?
5: Oh, that's it?
1: That's
2: yeah,
1: it?
2: That was it. There's 8 questions. I always do 8.
1: Damn. It was pretty good. It was pretty good.
2: Well,
1: no good, other comments.
2: Good movie. I think you should go check it out.
3: I didn't like the movie.
1: Well, okay, well, we're going to listen to some music instead of arguing. So the next song is called Star by Real Numbers. And you're listening to 2SER 107.3.

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0: 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Time is 5:12 p.m. and you're listening to Thursday Drive. I'm Davo. Joining me on the mic is a special guest this week. We've got Bianca in the studio. What's up?
1: Hey. What's up, Davo?
0: Not much. I'm just hosting Thursday Drive at the moment. It's good to see you, bro.
1: It's good to see you too. It's been a long time.
0: It has. So not only are you a friend of the show, you're actually a BNOC. I'll say it.
1: Some say that I had my time as a BNOC at UTS.
0: And I would say that was partly because you were the editor-in-chief of the UTS magazine Vertigo.
1: Yes, my beloved.
0: You were also a editor, the prior you were editor-in-chief, which, look, Vertigo, it's been in the news lately. It's a bit in a bit of a crisis right now. There was an article published to Central News last week by another friend of the show, Mia Rackett.
1: Shout out, Mia Rackett.
0: Called Written Off, The Crisis at Vertigo. Now, Bianca, can you sum up a little bit of what is going on with the magazine currently?
1: So, essentially, the magazine will no longer be operational for the next year and a half. So,
0: which is insane.
1: It's insane because basically a couple of months ago, we have something called the UTS Students Association, and the association passed a bill? What's it called?
0: Charter?
1: A thing.
0: A charter update?
1: Yeah, kind of. But basically
0: new drop?
1: That...
0: new rules just
1: new
0: dropped?
1: New update. Vertigo update.
0: Vertigo update, we're done. It's cancelled.
1: But they essentially have removed Vertigo from its constitution because they have proposed a new model for the magazine. So instead of producing 5 editions a year of like a very pretty like coffee table type magazine, it'll be 2 editions and also a newspaper, which... Vertigo has... Before Vertigo was Vertigo, it was called Newswit and it was a newspaper, but it hasn't been that for, I think, over 30 years.
0: Like. Right.
1: So it's been a very, very long time.
0: And UTS has been... had a publication, a regular publication for over 50 years at this point.
1: Yes.
0: So this marks a major change in how they are publishing student media. You know, as an editor-in-chief, how do you feel about this proposed change from 5 a year to 2 a year and then splitting off news into a separate publication?
1: Look, I think it's pretty devastating, for 2 reasons. The first reason being that because it's going to take so long to set up the new structures and everything like that, people won't have anywhere to publish their work for a year and a half because it will only come out at the start of 2028, which is really sad because there's just so much work out there that needs to be seen, and there's not really a lot of spaces for people to publish their work in kind of low stakes environment like university publications. But also, I just don't think it'll work, to be honest. I don't think that, unfortunately, I don't think that UTS has enough student news, unlike, for example, UCID, which is a much bigger university, to have a regular, like even like a fortnightly newspaper. I think that the beauty of Vertigo was that you could write about news, but you could also do creative writing. You could also do art. You could do photography.
0: You weren't just publishing in the magazine, right? You were publishing student news on the website weekly.
1: Exactly. So that kind of like hybrid model allowed us to like be up to date, produce content that was up to date. And also we have like UTS already has Central News, and even though Central News isn't focused on student specific news, it's a newspaper in itself. And
0: it's an outlet that students are pushed towards, even students that don't go to UTS, to get their work published so they can build up their portfolio.
1: Kind of like Oni, I would say. But Oni, yeah, I don't know. It's just a bit frustrating. And I don't think that, you know, no one sue me, but I don't think that the powers that be have really thought this through properly. I think they think that it's a good idea, but I just don't think they've thought it through properly.
0: Well, correct me if I'm wrong, but isn't the part of the thinking is that the physical magazine doesn't really benefit, or that it's believed by the university administration that it doesn't benefit the students as much as it benefits the people that make it.
1: Yes, that's what they've said for a really long time, and that's why it got massively defunded in 2021, I think it was. No, 2023, I think, was like a when they got 2023. around that period, the budget got cut in half, and it used to be these really thick, lush magazines. And then the size of it started getting smaller and smaller because, yeah, they were just like...
0: Shrinkflation.
1: Shrinkflation. Because they just didn't think that it benefited the student population as much. And so to try and amend that, some new bylaws were passed in which kind of made us have to include more student news, which they thought would be more relevant to students. So instead of it just being like an artsy magazine, and it became something that would like grab students more, which I don't think is entirely like a bad thing. And we tried really, really hard to do a really good job of that last year. And I think that our efforts paid off, at least for our year, because the association, which has historically had a really bad tumultuous relationship with the magazine historically, said that this was the best year that they'd seen in a really, really, really long time. Well, this year, as in 2025. This year has not gone so well.
0: No.
1: Clearly.
0: No, as an outsider, I will say it is very disheartening to see that the momentum that your team did have has kind of fallen apart this year, and that a new crop of students just won't be able to step up into that place for another year and a half. I do think this is a bit ridiculous, but is there anything, if you're a student listening... Is there anything that they can do, you know, someone who's interested in getting involved, what is your suggestion as to what they can do in the interim period where the magazine won't exist?
1: That's a really, really good question. I think that, you know, if you're someone who really cares about getting your work out there, there are like smaller publications, like independent publications that exist in Sydney that you can try and get your work published in. But also, I don't know, like... DM the UTS Students Association, you know, like post about it, talk about it. I think that the more people talk about it and the more people show that they care, it just shows to the powers that be that people give it, can I swear?
0: Go for it.
1: People give a shit about it.
0: Oh.
1: Sorry, I forgot if I was last swearing.
0: Well, I definitely give a shit because I don't even go to UTS and I think Vertigo is awesome and I'm very annoyed by this.
1: You're my goat, Devo.
0: Thanks for it. thanks for that, Bianco.
1: Thanks for having me.
0: Next up, some more music. We got Animal by Alicia Dibbs.
1: Oh.
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0: That was Canto al Sol by El Buho. You're listening to 2SER 107.3. The time is 5:42 p.m. God, the hours are just getting away from us, aren't they? Right now on the mic with me is Farhan.
1: Hello.
0: What's up, Farhan?
1: Hi, I'm good. How are you?
0: And the others.
2: Who are the others?
1: No others.
2: Yeah, Riley and Luca.
0: Yeah. What's up, guys?
1: Yeah.
0: How are you doing?
2: Oh, yeah, not bad.
3: I'm ready to tech tussle.
0: We're tech tussle
1: with technology.
3: Oh. Yeah.
0: Yes, Farhan, you have a segment where you complain about technology.
1: Technology! What is with all these buttons?
0: And it's got one of the best stings you've ever bloody heard.
1: Let's just hear it already.
4: Guys, I think I'm having

0: What year is it?
1: God, I love every sting that just has an explosion.
2: What year is it?
1: All right, what are we complaining about today?
2: So, when it comes to age verification in Australia, two platforms have recently taken very different, distinct approaches. So, Discord, which is a very popular messaging communications app.
3: Yeah, Gen Z Skype.
2: Yeah.
3: Yeah.
2: Yeah, has gone with a multi-option privacy-focused model. Most users don't have to do anything at all. Their age group is automatically estimated based on signals, like how long they've had their account. For anyone that does need to verify, Discord offers a suite of choices. So credit card, Apple App Store, Google Play, Google Wallet, age key, ID scan, or a video selfie. Identity documents go directly to a third-party vendor and are apparently deleted immediately. Facial age estimation runs locally on the user's own device, so apparently no biometric data leaves their phone. Steam, on the other hand, has come under
1: fire. Okay, so there's three methods there.
2: There are five. Yeah.
1: Five, okay.
3: Yeah. Apple, Google, what were the others you said?
2: So, credit card, Apple App Store, Google Play, Google Wallet, age key, ID scan, or a video selfie. That's seven.
3: Whoa.
2: Yeah.
1: Okay. Now, some of these sound really damn sketchy, I gotta say. Credit card.
2: Yeah. Yeah. Well, that's why...
1: And photos.
3: Google Wallet.
2: I kept saying, apparently. You know, they can say that they're not doing nothing with them. Do I believe them? Not really.
1: And this has been implemented across Australia in response to the... social media ban and the eSafety Commission that has imposed laws where you can't use social media under the age of 16, and this is their way of making sure that users are
2: They're obeying the law. So Steam, on the other hand, has taken a much more rigid approach. So to access rated 18 content in Australia,
1: and Steam is a digital
2: platform. Steam is a very fa-

0: Debit cards reportedly don't work, and many adults simply don't have a credit card, which means they're locked out of content they're legally entitled to access, including games they already own.
1: Yeah, does anybody on mic right now have a credit card?
2: No.
3: No.
1: No. Neither.
0: So, furthermore, users who haven't verified can't even view R18 product pages or even find them in search results.
4: Wow.
2: Which is
0: crazy.
2: Yeah, it's crazy.
1: You can't even look up GTA 5.
0: Yeah. No. What are you going to do? If you don't have GTA, you don't have anything.
2: It's interesting, though, that this is the way that, like the ban is being applied here. Because this is not like a social media platform. Like, this is like a digital storefront where you're buying games.
0: Yeah.
2: It's like the E-Safety Commission, does that extend to purchasing movies now? Like, you can't purchase an R18 movie.
0: Yeah, why do games get treated differently?
2: Yeah, it's strange.
1: So, yesterday morning, actually, I went on Reddit, as I like to do.
0: You complained.
1: And I was greeted by an age verification page.
0: That's news to me.
1: Yes.
0: I don't like that.
1: So this is a very timely tantrum because I am being directly affected by this as well. And I was always of the opinion that if they were ever to ask me, like, hey, you got to give us your ID or a photo of yourself to verify your age, that would be it. Done.
3: Were you browsing anymore? Were you browsing like 18 plus subreddits?
1: No, I literally just opened the website and it was like, you have to verify your age to do anything right now. Right. Even if you're just opening like a link, you know, you're doing a classic Google search, you can't find any good results, you add Reddit to it.
3: Yeah.
1: Can't do that anymore.
0: Do you know how old your Reddit account is?
1: Less than a year, probably.
0: Actually, I don't think Reddit asks you for your age. So
1: I don't know. But the three options it gave me were to give my ID, verify with my bank...
0: Oh.
1: Or take a photo.
0: Hell.
1: Which is crazy. I mean, all of these are just like things that like I was raised being taught you just don't get
0: hand out.
3: Yeah, no.
1: You don't send your bank details to people. You don't send them your IDs, your personal documents.
0: And now you're giving them to Serena Williams' husband, the CEO of Reddit.
3: Is that true?
1: Yes, it is true.
0: Yeah.
3: Whoa.
0: It might be the other Williams sister. I don't remember.
3: Venus?
1: But yeah, this is such a strange time to be on the internet. Because yeah, I am of the group of people that will just flat out like refuse to do this. And I can live my life without going on Reddit.
0: Yeah.
1: Like I would rather just have free time to do better things.
3: Yeah, sure.
1: You know, maybe pick up a book, you know.
0: Yeah. Now you just kind of
1: go for a walk
0: of all these companies.
3: Yeah, they're gonna start adding age verification to books and then you'll be really screwed.
1: Yeah.
0: Microsoft and Sony have already implemented their broader verification methods. So yeah, Steam is an outlier here. But the eSafety Commissioner has weighed in saying that they're working with Steam to get more options, or with Valve rather, who makes Steam. So the problems with Steam are kind of a symptom of a bigger issue. The Australian government's broader social media ban, which bars under 16s from platforms like Facebook, TikTok, Snapchat, Instagram, the eSafety Commissioner herself has explained it as very thin scaffolding, and she said she doesn't have potent powers to enforce it and admitted that she wasn't even keen on the idea when it was first discussed. And yeah, so not only is all the data showing that it's not effective, it's kind of interesting that the policy is showing itself to be more performative than practical, and the government set out a goal which... arguably, even if it worked perfectly, it was already divisive, and it's just been implemented now without considering how.
2: Yeah, it's just crazy that there was no like catch-all solution that was devised before this was offered up. Like, these companies all have to figure out their own ways to do so, and often are utilizing like third-party like verification software.
1: Yeah,
2: which again raises a lot of question marks because it's like, where is my data going?
0: Yeah,
2: it's not going to the company
0: because it's presented as a good thing, right? Oh, it's a third-party company; they don't have a relationship to us. But is that better? I don't know.
1: I don't know, but I can definitely say for sure that it's going to make my life better because you know there is always the option to just opt out entirely.
2: Yes,
3: true.
1: So
0: VPNs?
2: Yeah, I was going to say that's the alternative.
0: So
2: I think.
0: Easy.
2: Yeah.
1: True. Well, I guess I'm going to have to use a VPN every time I want to look up which good product I should be using.
0: Every time you want to use Reddit after your search term to get better results.
1: Yeah. To find out which kitchen appliance I should be buying. What's a funny kitchen appliance?
0: Toaster. Coffee maker. Oh.
1: Yeah, coffee maker, toaster,
0: yeah.
1: Ice cream maker. Egg cooker,
2: air fryer,

0: Tribullet.
1: Yeah.
2: Oh, dude.
1: Good one.
2: Hell yeah. SodaStream.
1: Yeah, that's very silly.
3: thank you for that, Farhan. That was a great tech tantrum and very, very relevant.
2: Mm-hmm.
3: Yeah, we're just going to keep playing some music. This next one is Olufina by Orchestra Mambo International.

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1: Shiny bomber, bomber, yelling, G girl, I know you're looking at me. Yes, I am the one with the curls. I am one with the wind, and I am one with the earth. And I don't need no validation, cause I know what I'm worth.

And that track you just heard was Flower Memory by Space Moth. 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Time is 8:07 p.m. We're going to keep playing a little bit of music for you guys. This next track is called Player by Utility, who is a producer who's collabed with Brisbane rapper Matek on this new song, Player, off Utility's new album called Futures, which comes out later in the year, in October. And this track just dropped today. It's called Player. 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This track has a language warning.

You try to what? She can tuck you in. 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Drop down to your hands and knees. 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

0: creek. 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
1: Late bloom, spend some time in the dream.
0: Can I move like I'm breaching the creek?

0: And this is Meredith by Possible Humans, which means Thursday Drive is coming to an end this week. But don't fret, listeners, there's going to be more to SER. All you got to do is stay tuned to 107.3 FM. Guys, next up, we've got 1 whole hour of Fourth Estate.
1: No way.
0: Yeah, it's a big night tonight. Fourth Estate coming up next from 6:30 until 7:30. Then we got Razor's Edge with Anne-Marie before Berko and Mick take you through all the fresh releases on Static tonight at 8.
1: That sounds like an incredible Thursday.
0: Yeah, honestly, like, it doesn't get better than this, guys.
2: Nothing better. Nothing better than that.
0: Guys, we had a fun show today.
2: It was so good. Resident Evil Gob?
0: We had a Gob, we had a Tantrum, we had a guest. And yeah, I'm looking forward to doing it all again next week.
1: We had no Meredith
3: in the building.
1: Whoa.
0: Yeah. Thanks for reminding me that we're going to have to deal with Meredith next week.
1: Yeah. We're going to have to put up with her. She's going to be a year older. She's going to act all.
0: Oh my God. She's going to think she's so much better than us because she's 23. Yeah.
2: Guys, stop.
0: Well, in the meantime, listeners, enjoy the rest of Meredith by Possible Humans. And enjoy 2SER.

0: Hi there, and welcome back to Fourth Estate, the show where we talk media, politics, and everything else in between. From Gadigal Land, Sydney, I'm Tina Quinn. 25 years ago, on the evening of September 11th, 2001, Australia already had more than enough news to fill a bulletin. The Howard government was fighting a federal court ruling over the 433 asylum seekers rescued by the Tampa, arguing against an order that they be brought to Australia. And there was chaos already brewing across the aviation industry, though little did anyone know just how dramatically air travel was about to change. Hi there, and welcome back to Fourth Estate, the show where we talk media, politics, and everything else in between. From Gadigal Land, Sydney, I'm Tina Quinn. For decades, Australian politics has been organised around a remarkably durable idea of who decides elections. The suburban battler, the blue-collar worker, the mortgage belt, the voter that politicians seek out in a hard hat and high-vis vest whenever an election rolls around. But what if the Australia represented by those political archetypes has already disappeared? In his new book, Three Shocks, Who We Are Becoming in the 21st Century, journalist and author George Megalogenis argues that Australia has undergone three profound transformations. Migrants and their children now make up more than half the population. Professional women have overtaken blue-collar men as the largest segment of the workforce. And the international bargain Australia relied upon for decades, American security alongside Chinese prosperity, has become increasingly uncertain. But George's argument isn't simply that Australia has changed. It's that for much of this century, our politics has failed to understand the country that it was governing. And there's another institution implicated in that failure, the media. From the mythology surrounding Howard's battlers through the 1999 Republic referendum, the decade of leadership coups, the defeat of The Voice, and the extraordinary electoral realignments of 2022 and 2025, Three Shocks asks whether the stories, politics, and journalism told about the Australian electorate actually reflected the people living in it. George Megalogenis has spent decades reporting and writing about Australian politics. His books include The Longest Decade, The Australian Moment, and Australia's Second Chance. Three Shocks completes his trilogy about the Australian people and our place in the world. And he joins us now. George, welcome back to Fourth Estate.
1: Thank you, Tina. It's a pleasure to be here.
0: I want to start off with a line that's very early in the book, George, that feels almost like the thesis of everything that follows. You describe the period from 2010 to 2018 as an arm wrestle between the new middle class and the old two-party system. What exactly did you mean by that?
1: I think Australia changed faster than politics could cope with, and also probably the culture couldn't cope with the changes quickly. So if you think about Australia from European settlement through to the turn of the 21st century, we sort of organised our cliches, our values, our archetypes around a man, a bloke, working with his hands, whether he was a factory worker, a car maker, a bricky labourer, a mining worker in the early part of the 21st century. Each of those stories are told about a particular idea of men working with their hands, and that guy not just being the bloke who decides federal elections, because he's sort of the head of the household in the mortgage belt, and he's also the voter during the Howard era, most likely to move from Labor to Coalition. So both parties are sort of keeping a weather eye on him. But the 21st century has been nothing if not a period of profound change in Australia. And it's not about him anymore. And that's, I think, the trap the politics got into, and it kept playing the same game. But those elections were being played on old rules for a game that most people weren't watching.
0: So they were playing with the rules or trying to, I guess, govern under the rules that no longer really existed.
1: Yeah. You could still, if you have a two-party contest based around that guy, you still get an election result and you still can convince yourself that he still is the pivotal voter.
0: But you're ignoring a lot of other people within that electorate.
1: Not just other people. There are other groups who are sort of much larger and much more profoundly influential in the suburbs, in the place where Australia tends to sort a lot of its sort of middle-class morality and sort of egalitarianism. So in those suburbs, through especially the second part, the second decade of the 21st century, you had obviously Australia becoming majority migrant again. If you're thinking blue-collar male and essentially whiter Australian, you've missed where most people are today. And you've missed it in the very places that decide election, in the suburbs. But the other part of it, and this is probably the more profound thing because it's been more obvious for longer, and that is that the majority of the Australian electorate is female, not male. Women are the single largest group if you were to do that straight male-female binary. But within the workforce itself, and you've alluded to it off the top, professional women, women with tertiary degrees, working across the professions, now outnumber blue-collar men, trade and technical workers. And those lines crossed in 2015. That is quite a while ago now. That's a good decade ago. Mm. Labor, through this period, whilst losing elections targeting blue-collar men, have also got the quota to sort of prop up their female representation in the lower house and in the Senate. So is beginning to look more like the nation at large, even though it's losing elections. The coalition, which doesn't have a quota and, an inherently masculine operation, still fighting for the tradie vote, still fighting for, for Tony's tradies or for Scott Morrison's Quiet Australians. There would be a point that had to be an inflection point where suddenly the majority of the electorate pulled rank on this sort of, two-party electoral train.
0: Is that what you sort of attribute the rise, or partly the rise, of the Teals?
1: Because
0: Labor still won majority government in 2022, right? So we can't just say, there were thoughts that they might have to form a minority, but the Teals played a huge part in that election result.
1: Certainly in the defeat of the Morrison government. So it's an interesting election, and why I've sort of spend a bit of time building up to that story, because there's still those two elections, 22 and then again in 2025, with the voice in between. These are profound identity checks for us in the 21st century, and they are the three election results that come closest to shining a light on some of these sort of social changes, the identity shocks that I talk about in the 21st century. But within the context of that first lockdown, there is an acceleration of two of the trends that I talk about. In that first lockdown, and in subsequent lockdowns, and sort of regardless of which state or capital city you were in, women were carrying extra load at home, also doing the remote learning with their kids. The men who lost their might have not been able to go to work are at home, but not picking up. We know this from the surveys, not picking up the extra hour or two of home-based work. And so that was hothousing some resentments in rural Australia and middle Australia amongst the women of Australia.
0: Might also explain the large divorce rate that we saw post-COVID.
1: Well, it was real musical chairs, wasn't it? You're either in a good relationship or you weren't. And if you weren't in a relationship and you did want to meet somebody, or you were about to start dating, it was a diabolical situation in terms of socialising, wasn't it?
0: Yeah.
1: So, but just think about the electoral story that plays out in 2022, and you allude to the position of the Teals. Scott Morrison leading a very, very masculine government, and the bookends of that decade of coalition power are men. But through 2020, in rural Australia, in lockdown households, women are feeling aggrieved.
0: Mm-hmm.
1: Now, does a politician see that? Probably not. Would a politician understand that if it was explained to them? They should. Come 2021, Grace Tame becomes Australian of the Year, which prompts Brittany Higgins to come forward with allegation of sexual assault. And at the same time, but for completely different reasons, somebody not involved in the political system, Chanel Contos, runs her survey, which she thought was a small survey of her social circle, about basically asking for recollections of experience through high school. And a number of her friends and other people came forward with allegations of sexual assault from private school boys in the Sydney school system. That then triggers the March for Justice. And again, these are things that were probably inevitable in COVID. At some point, some social issue was likely to pop out that politics couldn't see. Now, a Prime Minister looking at this thing and it suddenly rears up. Scott Morrison kept reacting politically. He thought it was about him. He thought people were coming after him. He thought Labor were weaponising. And he still told me this when we were doing the interview. But there was a simpler way through this story, which was for him to begin and say, I hear you. This is terrible. We need to do something about it. Instead, he wouldn't meet the campaigners on the day when they were at Parliament House. And then he got into Parliament and, to his regret, because he does regret this, he said that the women of Australia, words to the effect of, should be grateful because in another jurisdiction nearby, they're getting shot at.
0: Thank you for not shooting us, Prime Minister. Yes, I do remember.
1: Yeah, so,
0: yes.
1: Yeah, yeah. So I've often wondered now, looking back on that 2022 election, whether the result was already baked in.
2: Mm.
1: And the result was probably baked in when Scott Morrison stumbled into the treatment of women. The so-called treatment of women debate. It shouldn't have even been a debate, right?
2: Mm-hmm. Mm-hmm.
1: It should have been a moment of national unity, but it became a moment where, in a sense, Real Australia was projecting onto Morrison. He was the most convenient bloke to pull down, to tear down, almost as an exercise in cultural pulling rank or political pulling rank. And to this day, I'm not sure that he's quite got his head around the culture. Yeah,
2: you interviewed him for the book. Did you find him particularly reflective of?
1: He was reflective on a lot of things, but I think on this one, he thought that Labor weaponized it and it was politicized. And I think in the end, I think in a way, he probably needs more distance. And obviously, Scott Morrison doesn't believe he is. Well, I wouldn't say anti-woman or even misogynist, but with a tin ear about these issues, right?
2: I think you're being very generous to Morrison, but who knows? It might come for him at some point.
1: But just bear in mind, if this thing is happening early 2021 and the Labor Party at the same time has decided for different reasons that they've been running too hard after the blue-collar mail and they've put the equivalent of a glass ceiling on their vote amongst the women of Australia, they've already done their reconsideration of the electoral map. And they decided, coming out of the 2019 election loss, that they needed to think a lot harder about policy centred on women.
2: I want to go back a little bit to the 2010s. You write that you found it difficult to report on the politics of this period because you
1: confession
2: said...
1: Confession time.
2: Yes, confession time. Well, because you said the leaders in their parties, whereas, you know, you wrote that they were collectively incapable of inspiring the nation.
1: Yeah.
2: Is that one of the reasons you kind of decided to leave the sort of daily hustle and bustle of political writing?
1: There are a number of reasons. One of them, I just didn't want to die wondering about my next book. And also I did, at the time, that three-part documentary coming out of the Australian Moment book. Mention the title and then you have to tell a Trump joke. So I'll mention the title again. It was Making Australia Great. Obviously, it went to air well before he launched his candidacy for the presidency the first time around.
2: So you inspired him?
1: Well, Kim Beazley claims he might have. And Kim Beazley at the time told me afterwards, once he was doing his MAGA routine, that we should have sued Trump for an IP violation, a copyright breach, and that the dollars that we would have received off him would have probably balanced the federal budget. Sorry, that's the gag. But they're the reasons fundamentally why I left at the end of 2012. But beneath that was also the subject matter became really, really difficult for me in terms of I've always been more a long-form journalist and of course, media cycle is speeding up. And which guy did you want to be?
2: I'm a
1: bloke, obviously, but which reporter did you want to be at that point? You know, I've written a few books by this stage. I've got TV in mind because I know I've got at least one documentary in me. And do I continue to run my blog? I used to run a blog called Meganomics. Do I continue to write a column every Saturday? Do I continue to write through the week? Do I continue, if I'm rostered on a Sunday, also write the editorials? Look, it was a pretty easy decision in the end. The cycle had sped up too much for me. I mean, I knew I could have stayed, but I didn't want to be on that treadmill. But, and this is the bit that obviously you've read between the lines in terms of that paragraph, it was very hard knowing I didn't want to stick around for the 2013 campaign because I know I would have had to stick around for 2016 and then again for 2019. And there was no way, even if we were going to get a change of government, because Gillard is still leader in 2012 when I've taken my redundancy. From Abbott to Turnbull, I didn't know that we'd end up at Morrison. I certainly didn't know that in 2012. But it didn't feel like whatever had started with the Rudd-Gillard personality clash was going to stop with a change of government. And I didn't think the terms in which the coalition were going to come back to power in 2013. It would have been the first change of government election I would have covered where the other side sort of yelled its way back into government. And obviously the Fraser era is kind of before my time. I was a kid in the 70s. And I wasn't really that interested in then sort of chronicling the downfall of the Australian political system. So
2: it felt like it was on that sort of trajectory at the time.
1: To be honest, it did feel like that. I don't know whether I don't think it was burnout, but, I was still in my 40s, but looking at it then, I had a very, very keen sense that the longer I stayed, the more cynical I would become.
2: Mm.
1: And then I'd be just going through the motions.
2: And do you think because of, I guess, the, you know, the leaders that we sort of had on offer and the way the system was sort of going, I guess journalism, political journalism was largely, I know there's always been a sense of this, but it was, you know, becoming increasingly about the politics of politics.
1: Yeah, as more opposed transactional, to, certainly.
2: It was very, yes, and the drops and the transactionalness of it as opposed to what you have always had a keen eye and passion
1: well,
2: for.
1: Well, I was a policy-focused journalist, yeah. And I would have been...
2: You're a bit of a wonk.
1: Yeah, I was a bit of a wonk and a nerd. But Laura Tingle did mention this when you interviewed her a couple of years back, that that transactional side really annoyed her in the press gallery. And and obviously I went back to Melbourne at the end of 1999. Just to become a sort of senior reporter at large at The Australian, and still doing all the economic stuff and some tax stuff when I needed to, and sort of doing the identity and cultural stuff. It was, by the way, when I left the press gallery, I found it easier to interview politicians. So one of the interviews, just now thinking about it, still looking back on it, got a very expansive interview with John Howard after the 2001 election on multiculturalism, which

0: route, politics, policy, it's there for you. You have to force your way back into a newspaper, especially on a weekend, with something that really does stop traffic, that does make people sit and think about it. And that sort of journalism, bizarrely, is easy to pitch to a politician, just as getting a politician to do a long-form interview for a book. It's much easier to do it with them that way. But at that point, you have to think about something that they've been thinking about, and then you can almost give them license to feel not as threatened as they might have been in the combat of a daily day.
1: So they're going to be a little bit more reflective and possibly a little bit more transparent with you.
0: Yeah.
1: One would hope,
0: yeah. But sorry, back to the quality of the politics and its interaction with the gallery. I think the gallery, I still think the gallery gets an unfair knock on it. The operating environment with the speeding up of the news cycle and also the digital disruption. So bear in mind, that weapon of mass distraction, the iPhone, comes into being in 2008. And that 2007 election, whilst it's still an analogue election, sort of a pre-social media election, it was run on digital time. So Kevin Rudd was everywhere. And John Howard, you know, couldn't keep up with him and, you know, allegedly, through that year, he'd fall asleep at cabinet meetings or at strategy meetings because he was just burnt out trying to keep up with Kevin, who's a younger version of him in those days. But that's the other part of covering daily politics that did it demoralise me? Probably did demoralise me, but I've got to be honest with you. I found it hard to take seriously somebody who'd turn up every day with the line of the day, which is hothoused in the leader's office. So every minister, every shadow coming up with the bullet points of the day. How can you engage as an old boffin like me with some young woodchuck who, whilst is very, very engaged in their portfolio, is not allowed to talk to you about that stuff? All they've got to talk to you about are the talking points of that day. Yeah.
1: Well, I'd be interested then as well in what you think of. I mean, the way that, you know, a lot of political journalism and that sort of interaction between the gallery now and politics runs now. For instance, we've just had this big announcement by Paul Sakal in the Sydney Morning Herald and The Age about Tony Burke's migration policy, for instance, this week. Now, the way the interaction there is, Burke's office has decided to give Paul Sakal the exclusive. And the way a lot of this runs is, I mean, I've heard of this actually being at the bottom of emails.
0: Yeah.
1: The terms of which they're getting this exclusive is, we're giving you this so-called exclusive, you're to write about it, as long as you don't bring in any other voices.
0: Yeah, I have heard that.
1: Yeah. So basically they can say, this is the big policy announcement, but you can't bring in any other policy experts or maybe any other politicians or get any sort of reaction when you're first making the announcement. You've got to cleanly lay out what they're saying they're going to do, and you can't even critique it as a journalist until after it runs. Well, you could, but you won't get the drop again.
0: No. You could do a little swifty on any minister or any shadow that did this to you. Mm. You'd still accept the story if I was put in. Take Paul out of it because he's a good man.
1: He's just an example.
0: But if I was given, for instance, a drop, and the instructions were you can't ask anyone for comment. Well, there's two things you could do really quickly. You can still run the straight news story. Mm. You can put your own comment there beside it. And then as soon as you press go on the story, you've already got some comment backed up, which goes online. And in a sense, what would then happen, and you'd have to be pretty determined about this, and you'd want more than one journalist to do this, what would then happen is that hopefully you'd subtly educate a minister or a shadow that maybe it's better to get a more genuine run, first off, and let the cards fall where they may. And then it's your responsibility to keep selling this thing, not to give a nano drop to a media outlet on your own terms, and then hope that suddenly the Australian public are going to pick it up and understand what it is you do. Look, before Twitter, before Facebook, before Instagram.
1: Was it all Twitter's fault? Was it all social media's fault?
0: It wasn't really. Before blogs, before any of these things, politicians thought that it took a while to get the electorate to wrap their heads around what it is that they were doing. first you need to explain the problem. I mean, this is sort of pretty old school, but I don't think

0: the time at which it takes the Australian public to process something has changed, even though in fact, in a weird way, because they've been asked to process so much information, you're putting this information out doesn't mean that they're even going to see it. So you do need to follow it up again and again and again. As I say, there are ways to educate politicians. There are ways as journalists, but you're not trying to be a smartass about it. It's more about, well,
1: Better for democracy, isn't it?
0: It's much better for democracy.
1: Yeah, absolutely. And again, speaking of this period, you know, we remember this period through personalities.
0: Yes.
1: And this is when I say this period, I mean the period that has really led us to where we are now, right?
0: Yeah.
1: And which you lay out so clearly in the book. So we remember it through the personalities of Rudd and Gillard and Abbott and Turnbull and Morrison. And we remember the coups and the instability. Do you think journalists were concentrating too much on that drama in Canberra and it led them to miss something much more profound happening underneath it?
0: That particular period makes no sense if you just talk about the leadership revolving door. All you say is, didn't Australian politics have a brain snap? But aren't you also interested in what happened beneath the surface? Like, where was Australia going at this point? Now, media-wise, I don't think that the media, well, the traditional print media and the old broadcast media, certainly not even the ABC, I don't think they had the troops on the ground and also the editorial confidence. And a lot of this goes to editorial confidence to say, well, definitely we're going to cover the coups, but we'll start maybe do a series on what's happening to Australia today. Mm. And strangely for me, to be able to come back and do a book on the obvious, part of these things are obvious, but that doesn't mean that it's not a revelation.
1: You used the 1999 Republic referendum. I thought this was really interesting, almost as like a case study in how politics and journalism can misread an electorate. Paul Kelly's immediate interpretation was essentially of two Australias, a confident, educated, metropolitan middle class versus a pessimistic battler constituency.
0: Yeah.
1: And you described that interpretation as appealing but deceptive. What do you think the media consensus got wrong in that, and how long down the line, how long down the hall do you think that carried on for? Is it still something that we're really getting wrong?
0: I think, you know, an Australian head of state was popular through most of the 90s.
1: Mm.
0: And the method, the appointment method, the parliamentary appointment method, as opposed to direct election method, did on the ground affect the final vote. Some direct election Republicans voted no because they thought they'd get another referendum down the track. John Howard was able to begin to build the myth of the Howard era and the Howard battler on this result, you know, which is real Australia versus cosmopolitan Australia versus the inner cities. Now, if what Paul wrote, and Paul actually probably understands the nuance, but the day after, the column does feel like this is the first take and I'm going to need to come back to it. When I come back to that data and have a good look at what happened, the city and the state that was most affected by the recession of the early 1990s is Melbourne and Victoria. You know, our manufacturing heartland gets wiped out by the so-called recession we had to have. But Melbourne is the most cosmopolitan and socially cohesive city as demonstrated by the Republic apart from Canberra. So the highest yes vote is across Canberra and the second highest yes vote is across Melbourne. There are only a handful of seats vote no in the Melbourne metropolitan area in 1999. So if your thesis is the aftermath of the recession has turned traditional battler Australia, blue-collar Australia.
1: Well, Melbourne's industrial suburbs don't behave according to that story at all.
0: No. There's something else going on there. Sydney is much more divided, even though it's slightly majority Republic, but it's basically separated by the harbour. All of Western Sydney votes no, and the Labor seats in the inner south and inner southwest, and all the Liberal electorates in the eastern suburbs and north and along the north of the harbour and then around the northern beaches, they all vote yes. So there is, and Paul, in a way, I think, would have seen that on his home turf. Whereas I think if you think a little more about what was happening in the other parts of Australia, the cleavage, the biggest cleavage then, and it's the cleavage today which repeats in The Voice, is between Melbourne, inner Melbourne, and outback Queensland.
1: Mm.
0: The biggest gap between yes and no at both the referendum in 99 and again at The Voice in 2023 is between the electorate of Melbourne in the inner city of Melbourne, which Adam Band ended up winning, and the electorate of Maranawa, which is David Littleproud, the former National Party leader. That's the biggest cleavage in Australia today, outback Queensland versus metropolitan Melbourne. In a sense, cosmopolitan, multicultural Melbourne mm-hmm. versus old Australia, the oldest part of Australia, outback Queensland. So, and that thing has been there for a while now. And in a funny way, the early 90s recession clarifies this particular breach. It's not economic, it's cultural. We've opened up the economy. Weirdly, the city that was sort of, you know, ground zero for the factory closes comes out of the recession much more cohesive and much more confident, because once the economy starts growing again, Melbourne is actually doing all right again. The rest of Victoria isn't, but Melbourne is doing all right again. The rest of the country looks down on Melbourne, and it does this a lot. And, you know, you've worked and lived in Melbourne, so you know what it's like. Mm. And it's always, you know, whose turn is it? It's sort of Melbourne's the first year of the lockdown, and then it was Sydney's in the second year.
1: Melbourne would argue it was Melbourne's turn the whole time, but copped it.
0: As a Melburnian, I think, I can acknowledge that my people do have a chip on their shoulder. There's a few things we get right, but we are fundamentally always waiting for the rest of Australia to validate us, and they shouldn't have to, and we should just get on with
1: it. I did notice that as when I lived in Melbourne. I even acquired it myself.
0: Did you?
1: Well, yes, because I became a fiercely proud Melburnian, and I loved living there. But I decided to adopt the chip on the shoulder and think that, you know,
0: we were very hunted.
1: Yeah. Yes, indeed, and I've relieved myself of that in the years since. But do you think then that, I guess, do you think there's a tendency then in political journalism to take extraordinarily complicated electoral results, as you have just laid out, and immediately construct a cultural narrative around it?
0: I think it's hard to avoid it in the short term, but that shouldn't stop you from going back. If you've got a bit of humility about you, there's a couple of things in the book where I make clear that I've made some dud calls in the past.
1: And I wanted to ask about that.
0: I was happy to go back and revisit some of those stories.
1: You actually say in the book's introduction that you would spell out where your own reading of Australia has adapted.
0: Yeah.
1: And you say if the new millennium hasn't forced you to check and correct long-held beliefs, you haven't been paying attention.
0: Exactly.
1: So I'm going to give you this opportunity now, not to give it away, but what are some of those long-held beliefs that you found were challenged by you revisiting this stuff and sort of,
0: There's a couple of things. Firstly, the idea over the long run, and I think it still holds true over the long run, that Australia errs on the side of cohesion, mm-hmm. and that we are a welcoming people. But at the moment, we're obviously, and this has been apparent well before this year, with the sort of return of Pauline Hanson Mark III, the Voice referendum showed us something that I'm sort of less surprised about it the more I think about it, but it's not an assumption I would have had in the 90s or the first decade of the 21st century. Multicultural Australia can be just as mean-spirited when asked to think about something other than their own interests, i.e. a national interest, just as mean-spirited as old Australia. Mm. And the referendum vote is 60-40 against the referendum. And strangely, when you look at that referendum vote, inner city versus regional Australia, that cleavage is there that was in the Republic. But there's now a different group of people in the inner city of Melbourne and Sydney and even Brisbane than there was in the late 1990s, because you're getting a very, very gentrified inner city. So that part of Australia, whilst it may make the sort of progressive equation more viable in the long run, that part of Australia has clearly triggered a backlash from the outer suburbs and rural and regional Australia. And it's not just class-based. It's also based on, you know, a sort of more nebulous concept of identity or where, you know, who's the real Australian. The other one, and this is quite a big one, actually. Look, I think, actually, there's two more. I think I underestimated how long the Howard era would cast. Whilst I understood the dynamics of the Howard vote, to think that it would last as long as 2019, it's not an assumption I would have made, say, covering the 2007 election. Mm. You know, that a dozen years after Howard's government falls and he loses his own seat, that a dozen years later, essentially the same electoral dynamic is still in play. Like, I didn't see that coming. Mm. But the thing, and it's certainly the case between the second book in this series, which is Australia's Second Chance and Three Shocks, the position of China is something that I couldn't have anticipated. Maybe some people in the sort of international affairs branch of our thought places, academia and the like. Maybe they knew that this was coming all along. But I thought China's incentives in the first decade of the 21st century would remain in the second decade of the 21st century to have a reasonable relationship with Australia, not put Australia in a position where it was forced to choose, and not beat up on Australia in the way it did during the economic coercion of 2020. I thought I think, whilst Trump doesn't surprise me in the way it has come back, the interplay between Washington and Beijing was unknowable in that first decade of the 21st century when I was a daily journalist. And weirdly, because John Howard was able to validate this idea of that Santa Claus strongman thing he had during the mining boom, you know, when he had these big budget surpluses and kept flinging cash at the electorate whilst keeping the door to migration, skill migration open. You know, we had the world's best double transaction. We were digging on behalf of China and other countries that were developing quickly with an iron ore trade centred in WA, and we were also educating on our campuses, especially in Melbourne and Sydney, the best of the brightest of China. Now, I would have thought that that model of us would have lasted longer, but the other players have changed their behaviour. Forget America. In a way, you could sort of, you know, you could have foreseen America finally losing its way in the international order. As I said, I didn't really expect Beijing to be beating up on us in the way that it did. Whatever you think about Scott Morrison's particular provocation in terms of the origins of COVID,
1: Think that was a failure of diplomacy?
0: Oh, absolutely. But
1: foreign relations.
0: Yeah, but the responsibility is only 10% on him. The overreaction did come from Beijing. Imagine just turning up one day and deciding $20 billion of Australian trade is paused for some nebulous reason, but you're just basically trying to clip us over the ear. Look, that's no way for grown-up nations to behave with one another. But in a way,
1: I don't know. The world has changed, though, hasn't it, George? Well, we're not seeing very grown-up leaders, it would seem.
0: Well, yeah, there's a bit of that, but the world. So the things that seem to be working for us, both in terms of us as an open trading nation and an open migrant nation, and this is really what the third shock is really about, that part of our natural advantage is plural, a welcoming nation and also a nation that is pretty good diplomatically, able to get on with most nations. Obviously, the international environment's changed for us, but that also then affects the domestic environment, doesn't it? So the backlash that you're looking at against migration now, notwithstanding the fact that we are a majority migrant nation. I mean, who in their right mind at the end of the day, and I'm talking to you, Angus Taylor, who in their right mind would decide, having just lost two elections with a fundamental reason that you got smashed both times, which is that you unnecessarily alienated multicultural communities, who in their right mind would then think that the way back into power was to triple down on this thing and chase Pauline Hanson to the right on cutting immigration? Look, I would have preferred, but I'm not surprised by this, by the way, I would have preferred Anthony Albanese and Angus Taylor to have made a joint migration reform statement together and just basically told the electorate, we are not playing this game.
1: All right. Well, since you've brought it
0: gone
1: up.
0: There. Sorry.
1: Gone there. Yes, absolutely. Look, I of course, watched your appearance on the National Forum.
0: I didn't.
1: You didn't watch it back afterwards?
0: Why would you watch yourself, Pat? I hate the sound of my own voice, but I definitely hate the sight of my own face.
1: George, what kind of journalist are you? I thought we were all a pack of narcissists.
0: No, you read your stuff back, but just to make sure that you haven't stuffed up. But you don't need to see yourself.
1: Well, I'm very relieved to hear that from you. But obviously, the topic of migration, of course, comes up, right? And we are also speaking in the week that Home Affairs Minister Tony Burke has announced, as we've just been talking about, a new migration policy that he wants to roll out. He said something quite remarkable, actually, in his National Press Club speech. He said that since the Hawke years, Australia's population has grown around 75%, while the number of homes has grown to around 100%. He explicitly said that housing and the housing shortage we have is not caused by immigration. And we were just talking about migration. Of course, I'm going to housing because that seems to be the topic that keeps to continually come up, right? When people want to justify why they have concerns about immigration, housing is often the thing that they go to. His explanation centred on shrinking household size, yet he then argued migration must be moderated temporarily to allow housing supply to catch up. How can both of those arguments comfortably coexist? If migration didn't create the housing crisis, why is reducing migration becoming part of the political solution to it? I mean, do we actually know what problem we're trying to fix?
0: I think there's a political problem the government thinks it's trying to fix, which is, for whatever reason, the cost of living crisis, which if you did take a very, very orderly view of global affairs, is now inflation has returned because Donald Trump started a war in Iran. He can't win. He doesn't know how to finish. Now, that cost of living crisis, pretty much any time in Australian political history, certainly since the early 70s when you've had a run-up of inflation, it's anti-incumbent. Now, the thing is when, and traditionally, when there's been economic strain in Australia, the migrant can is kicked.
1: Seems to be our favourite can.
0: Yeah, but at least one political party. Now, through the 70s and 80s, of course, there's a bit of bipartisanship because we're still winding back, A, winding back the White Australia policy, and then B, receiving refugees from Southeast Asia after the end of the Vietnam War. And through the 80s, up until the point, which I alluded to earlier, when John Howard tried to test bipartisanship on immigration before he returns to it, we're able to settle a number of people from non-white nations and non-European nations. So we did a pretty good job on that. So when there was tension going into the recession in the early 90s, and certainly Pauline Hanson, Mark One animates that tension in the second half of the 1990s, the political system didn't say, oh, okay, there's a political problem here, let's stop. It just continued. And in a way, it took the issue off the table.
1: I mean, Howard actually increased migration levels to,
0: well,
1: to,
0: so the step
1: to such numbers we'd never previously seen.
0: So there's two things going on here. The step up in migration is a Howard-era policy, and that's the switch also in the emphasis from family reunion to skills. And we also switched from a, you know, a traditional migrant model, you know, that post-war model, which is a more or lower skill sort of nation building migrant to a high end migrant that you need for your tech sector, for your doctors, your researchers, accountants even, because there was a shortage of accountants when the GST was introduced, although a few of the migrants that we took in then who did have GST experience were from South Africa. So, you know, we're colourblind on these, on skill migration. The second part is that the Howard government then moved the migration system into a form of a temporary worker, guest worker, a temporary visa. And that's that second decade. And in a sense, it's more benign neglect than active policy, policy design. And so through that second decade, we're running a sort of an elevated migration program with an increase in people on temporary visas. So not just students, but, you know, fruit pickers and also students switching categories. Now, that wasn't something that the coalition set out to do deliberately, but the governments of Abbott, Turnbull and Morrison just sort of let these numbers continue to click over. And remember, Labor in those days were trying to come at the coalition from the right, arguing about 457 visas, special visa classes and whatever. And Bill Shorten did say a couple of times he wanted to put Australian workers first, which is a dog whistle, for want of a better term. But apparently when Labor people do it, they're not rednecks. They're just, you know, just responding to trade union concerns. But if you think about this, let's start the story in 2021. So we locked down in 2020 and in the calendar year 2021, 85,000 people leave Australia in net terms. So more people are leaving than are coming the other way. A lot of expats are coming home and a lot of temporary migrants are leaving, basically going home themselves. And that year, what happened to the property market when we had minus 85,000 migrants? Let's round it up to 85,000. What do you reckon happened to the property market? This thing that Tony Berg describes is happening in lockdown. Household sizes are shrinking. You're getting people leaving the city, taking their weekenders and making their principal residence to sort of...
1: out in the regions.
0: Yeah, avoid. So you get a housing shortage. Even though the building sector has not been shut down, you're getting a housing shortage. You've also got supply issues and you also got approval issues. Like, we are really slow at building houses now.
1: I do want to challenge you on this actually a little bit because, and I did notice that this was brought out, you said this during the National Forum, You called housing both a supply problem and a distribution problem.
0: Yeah.
1: What do you mean by a supply problem? Because I would argue that in the regions there is a supply problem, but in the metropolitan cities we do not have a supply problem. We have a distribution problem, and we have a housing affordability issue.
0: So we have a distribution and a supply problem in the cities. The thing is, our cities, in terms of where people want to live locationally, we're not building enough. Dwellings.
1: But we have. We are in dwellings,
0: the. We got an excess of stock in the inner city.
1: Mm.
0: But not in the middle ring suburbs. You've still got a generation of Australians clinging to rather big blocks, where most people want to live in these suburbs now. And in fact, the growth profile of the middle ring suburbs is much slower than the outer suburbs, where we're getting a lot of housing supply, and the inner city, where you're getting a lot of apartments built. Now, supply is essentially, if you're thinking about the way the population story is moving now, most of the growth is in the four biggest cities.
1: Mm.
0: And you want most of those, and this is the way to think about the supply problem. Do you want to continue to push the boundary out and make your cities unlivable? Or do you want to be able to consolidate your city boundary and increase the density, especially in your middle ring suburbs? That's the supply issue. The supply issue is in the middle ring suburbs.
1: So, but is that still not possibly more of a housing affordability issue? Because, I mean, if you look at the 2021 census, it found that more than 1 million private dwellings were unoccupied on census night. That's not to suggest that there are, you know, simply a million.
0: Yeah, but you're also looking at lockdown. You're looking at lockdown, but yeah.
1: Permanently vacant. But there are plenty of reasons a dwelling might be empty that night, right? But it does point to the importance of utilisation and distribution. There's research which finds a very particular shortage, that 348,000 affordable and available private rentals for Australia's lowest income households. The research that I've sort of been looking at is showing that it's sort of centering around lower income households.
0: Yeah, I'm not disagreeing with you.
1: Yeah. Do you think the supply problem is affordable housing? There's not enough affordable housing. Is that sort of what you're...
0: Well, I actually think that's the main issue.
1: Right.
0: But the second issue, which almost is a related issue, and that ultimately goes to the livability of your cities, is your middle ring suburbs.
1: Right.
0: We're just not getting enough development in those areas. People are reluctant because that's where a lot of...
1: Instead, we're putting up like penthouse apartments in... Yeah. For instance, there's a development earmarked in Willara, which is a very sort of she suburb just outside of the CBD here in Sydney, for those listening elsewhere. And, they're redeveloping this block and putting up this big apartment building, which is going to be filled with penthouses.
0: Yeah, yeah.
1: We don't need more penthouses.
0: But on the distribution side, I'm not disagreeing with you, by the way. I just think that if you're planning for the next million people that are coming to Melbourne in the next 10 years, and the next 800,000 or so people that are coming to Sydney in the next 10 years, where are you going to put them? And given that migrants and their kids are the predominant drivers of that population growth, where do you want to put them? Do you want to continue to keep pushing them into the outer suburbs, where developers are happy before infrastructure is there, before there's a train station, before there's enough green space for kids to be able to play, before you have schools, hospitals, magistrates' courts, all the things you need to basically keep a community functioning with the same access to services that people in the inner city and the middle ring suburbs have. One of the big problems over the last 20 years, and this really is a Howard era inheritance, and there's a cultural reason why every other nation has the same sort of problem as professionals are moving back into their city, elevating the price of the stock across the board. But, when the capital gains tax discount was introduced and it fuses with negative gearing, and then there's also John Howard's problem trying to bed down the GST, it sets off a investor property boom, which has only now coming to an end. Now, for every investor, for every homeowner who buys an investment property, that's one fewer person in net terms who owns their home or is paying it off. So you increase the stock, the rental stock, but you're increasing the rental stock for rather a stupid investor, to be honest. That person who's buying the second home as a bit of a retirement fund, and they're not wanting to rent that place out to lower and middle income earners. They've been a bit snooty about it. And the other thing is because they've already bumped out the property investor has already bumped out a middle-income earner who in previous decades would be able to afford their own home. Once you put them into the rental market, up goes the rent. Mm-hmm. This thing took 20 years to create, and it is going to take a long, long time to unpick.
1: To really properly unravel.
0: Now, so let's go back to 2021. Migrants leave a house price boom and a supply shortage. Obviously, that's a temporary thing coming out of COVID. But then 2022, Scott Morrison, wanting to get the economy roaring again, flings the door open and 500,000 people come in net terms. And Tony Burke, bless him, I think it's finally occurred to him. He, when he took the job off Claire O'Neill, was trying to bed down this issue he thought he was taking one for the team, not mentioning it, because they had a bit of an issue with the High Court decision releasing a lot of those permanent detainees who had criminal records and, you know, we're never going to be given a settlement path in Australia. Mm. We needed to get rid of them. That's basically what the story was. And then they're running free. And so that's a bit of a blow up. And Dutton's in his happy place because he's able to yell at Labor over immigration. When Burke took the thing over, there was no political impetus to say the previous coalition government has given us this sort of policy that doesn't make sense. We've inherited 500,000. We're going to try and bring the number down. 500,000's overcooked it. We worry about the next house that's going to be built because clearly too many people are coming back since the doors flung open. It is an enormous compliment that the rest of the world is paying Australia, everyone wanting to come here. But let's just slow it down for a sec, because more importantly, I need you as an Australian voter to understand that we've inherited a dog of a policy from the previous coalition government. And it's a complex fix. But they didn't do that. They didn't do that in the first 12 months, the first 24 months, or the first 36 months. 2026 arrives. They've just won a landslide in 2025. Hanson's come back and is now threatening Labor seats as well as coalition seats. And suddenly we're having a migration debate. And it looks like they're defending their own policy rather than trying to fix their inheritance. But 4 years into the life of a government, 4.5 years into the life of government, it's really on them that they didn't see this
1: but
0: as a bigger issue.
1: But these measures cooked up in response to One Nation, largely? I mean, because
0: says... Well, yes and no. It looks like they're responding to One Nation, but the choices they've made tells you that they've decided not to follow One Nation.
1: Mm.
0: So,
1: well, no, they're not, no, because One Nation, as you pointed out the other night on the National Forum, I mean, that would crash the economy.
0: Yeah.
1: If we did what One Nation was suggesting.
0: Yeah, but now the question for them is, are they now able to defend the idea of a multicultural Australia? So that, I think the problem that they've got now is having, you know, tried to fix the system and then hope the lived experience in the next few years will take the heat out of the issue.
1: But what is the migration problem?
0: What is the migration program?
1: As
0: a policy wonk?
1: Well, yeah, exactly. I mean,
0: we're running unfortunately, we don't have a migration program that's built for the 21st century. So we're running a temporary permanent migration thing with a guest worker thing attached to it. When what we should be doing, especially at the skill and international students, especially looking to recruit the best of the best and then finding work for them in their area of speciality, not taking them a step or two down in terms of their qualifications. And
1: so your concerns are more around the fact that we actually exploit a lot of migrants that come here.
0: Oh, absolutely. Absolutely.
1: Yeah.
0: No, and also not just exploit, but we're also sending this bizarre message to the rest of the world that we're not really that serious in the competition for talent. Canada's a little more serious. UK is now coming on board. The Americans, of course, are now sort of smashing the idea of their sort of green card model of attracting the best of the best. We really should have been thinking almost from the day Trump comes back in recruiting as many Yanks as we possibly could. We could have cherry-picked some of their best to basically send a message to the nation at large and also older Australians that we are legitimately colourblind. We will go recruit white people as well as people from Asia and from North Asia and the subcontinent and from Africa. Like, that can't be a hard thing to do.
1: Okay. What you're saying here, I'm not hearing a lot of that.
0: No, and that's one of my frustrations with this government at the moment is that they didn't understand the complexity of their inheritance. And also couldn't see further down, far enough into the future to want to inoculate the nation against the risk of a polarisation based around race. By the way, it's a polarisation that Labor probably won't lose in the end because we're a majority migrant nation. Right. It's hard to see how one nation win a majority based on this ticket.
1: I was going to ask about that. Okay, right. So
0: it's just hard to see it.
1: Yeah. So you don't think One Nation is the threat that we're being told they present?
0: So Labor people and Liberal people and a lot of gallery journalists are thinking about Pauline Hanson, alternate Prime Minister. Look, this is way too early in the term of a federal government. way too early to be jumping up and down about opinion polls.
1: And it's still 2 years before an election, really.
0: Yeah, and we've had so the most important elections, we've had actual elections, which gives you a really good idea on the geography of the One Nation vote, coming at the expense of the coalition vote primarily. Obviously, it's coming at Labor too in some of the outer suburbs that are wider than the nation at large. Mm. Mm. And I do use this phrase wider deliberately. Older Australians as opposed to newer Australians predominate in some of these areas. I don't see what has fundamentally changed in the Australian electorate in 26 that invalidates what are realignment elections in 25 and 22.
1: There does seem to be a lot of grievance because, again, on that topic of migration, you know, the other thing that we talk about on this topic, if we're not talking about housing, we also then talk about, you know, our favourite sort of buzz term, social cohesion.
0: Yeah.
1: And, you know, on the forum the other night, John Anderson, the former Deputy Prime Minister,
0: yeah.
1: former Deputy PM,
0: yeah.
1: was talking about the sorts of migrants that we want here.
0: Look, one of the concerns in the political system for the people who are still thinking about these things is that the way the algorithm's working, it radicalises and it hothouses conspiracy theories and very, very tribal identities across, depending on the topic, right? You get polarisations now almost the norm because of the way social media algorithms are working. So Australians really do need... My concern is not John's concern, which is about who comes in. My concern is about who's here and the information they're receiving.
1: So the way that the electorate responds to who's coming in almost, or because of what they're...
0: Well, I'm less concerned about who's coming next, and I'm more concerned about the electorate at the moment being polarised by place and by ethnic identity and also by education. These polarisations now almost built into the system, right? So misinformation... And sort of, you know, bad faith, malign information. They're two kind of different things, misinformation or sort of conspiracy theories. Mm. You know, those things can get cooked up. But there are other things now happening. And we do know this because one of the reasons the social media ban for kids is to pretty much stop kids from growing up in this idea that boys can treat girls a certain way. Mm. Where the hell does that stuff come from? It's certainly not taught at home and it's not taught in school and it's not even taught in sort of young people's face-to-face lives. It's something that's getting hothoused in manospheres. It's something that's getting hothoused in conspiracy forums.
1: So you have concerns about things like, for instance, the Great Replacement Theory, which is really circulating online, and how
0: I don't
1: that...
0: think, look, maybe less so the Great Replacement Theory. It's more social media's ability to separate you from one another. And that's where my cohesion concern is. My cohesion concern is different to John Anderson's. I probably need to spell this out. My concern is that if you fracture the country as it is now, because you could stop migration and crush the economy, tank the economy, or whatever phrase I used at the time, you could stop migration cold and then run the recession experiment and then, you know, get back on the horse.
1: The recession
0: again.
1: Experiment.
0: You call the book the
1: Perhaps
0: recession experiment.
1: As opposed to the recession we had to have, maybe that can be the recession that we deserved.
0: Well, okay, you can do that. But how does that change? How does zero migration change?
1: Yeah.
0: How does zero migration change the cohesion equation?
1: You begin the conclusion with a question, the conclusion of your book. Your provocation is politics reflects our identity shocks, but can it resolve them?
0: Yeah.
1: You've spent more than 300 pages working towards an answer. Can it?
0: In the short term, no. In the long term, it has to. So, look, I'm a short term pessimist, but a long term optimist. It's almost becoming my stump line on the book tour, but I actually do mean that. I think, in a way, the best time in Australian public life, there are two periods. One coming out of the Depression in the 1930s was the way we handled the Second World War. A bit tricky in the first couple of years, but we had a really unified home front. And then the post-war reconstruction, which was a bipartisan policy. You know, it begins with the Curtin government, then carries over to Chifley, who was Curtin's treasurer, and then Menzies picks this thing up and continues to run with it. Like, I physically wouldn't exist on this earth if Menzies hadn't continued the bipartisanship of the post-war reconstruction in and around European migration. All right? So think about that long run of Australian creativity, policy creativity, and cohesion as well, because we're a pretty cohesive society in the 50s and 60s. Pretty boring place, but pretty cohesive. That came off the back of not just one depression, but a really, really difficult First World War, because on the home front we were divided over a question of conscription, and the 1890s depression. So Australia kind of had to fail for about 20 or 30 years before it pulled its head out of its own proverbial. That 80s and 90s reform era is really a reaction to the joint shame that comes out of the 70s for both sides of politics, which is, you know, elevated unemployment and inflation, the budget breaking because we go into deficit then, and also, you know, Australia making things that Australians didn't want to buy. So that reform era of the 80s and 90s does have a long run-up of policy, collective policy failure. A couple of good things were still happening in the 70s on the social policy front, but the economy wasn't working anymore. This thing
1: there were a lot of global factors.
0: Yeah, exactly. But there are global factors.
1: That, yeah.
0: But there was also this survival instinct that kicks in by the 80s, which is Australia has to be a better version of itself to be able to survive, which is, again, our post-war and our 80s, 90s version. And regardless of what happens to the two-party system within that story, you've got a lot of creativity, right? And you've got a lot of shared understanding of national interest. So sadly, I think, because we've been running almost an uninterrupted growth run since the early 90s recession, notwithstanding the one quarter of COVID lockdown when the economy goes into reverse, we're 35 years of a very, very long growth run. Fair bit of complacency gets built up in your society then, plus the fragmentation that comes from social media. Something would have to go wrong for it to be fixed. And whilst I'd probably prefer a muddle through, my short-term pessimism will muddle through and we sort of come out the other end and figure it out. That's potentially a scenario I can see, but it's not what our history tells us. Our history tells us we have to go backwards first before we can fix this joint.
1: Right, because, I mean...
0: And unfortunately, I think that's where I'm at the moment in terms of our short-term pessimism.
1: Okay.
0: I think we might be... A recession is coming sooner or later. And weirdly, this is where I do see a potential for long-term optimism. Between city and country, a shared gift of migration, which maintains the viability of rural and regional communities because their population story is stagnation or decline. So they're going to get more diverse. And we know about Australia, and it's been the case since European settlement, and we know it's certainly the case prior to European settlement because how many... couple of hundred language groups with a decent welcome to country cultural story. Like this is quite a model, quite a cohesive model that was there before European settlers arrived. And it's a model we tend to navigate towards in the long run. Where I would get optimistic in the long run is that there's clearly a political and also a social movement in about building bridges between city and country again, on a shared understanding that migration is a gift to be properly allocated to the regions that need it most.
1: All right. Short-term pessimism, long-term optimism. You are usually right about most things, George, so I'm going to put a lot of faith in you.
0: Thank you for that.
1: George Megalogenis.
0: I'm sure I get it wrong eventually. If I'm not wrong already.
1: Let's not hope this time. George Megalogenis, thanks so much for joining us on Fourth Estate.
0: Thank you very much, Tina.
1: And thank you for listening. George Megalogenis's new book, Three Shocks, Who We Are Becoming in the 21st Century, is published by Penguin Random House. Thanks so much for listening. If you've been doing so via radio and would like to hear the extended version of this discussion, just head to the Fourth Estate podcast. You'll find all of our full-length programs there. And if you do so, don't forget to leave us a review, give us a rating and subscribe. It actually helps...
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I'm your host, Anna Marie Reyes, reporting from Gadigal Land in New South Wales. We pay respect to our Aboriginal and Torres Strait Islander elders, past, present, and emerging, and recognize that this land has never been ceded. Coming up is your Race's Edge local news roundup.

0: At the UN General Assembly in New York, Prime Minister Anthony Albanese raised concerns about AI following a reported hacking by an OpenAI agent of Medicare accounts and Australian government sites. Mr. Albanese wanted more AI global guardrails formalized by signing a joint statement with a few of the Assembly country representatives in New York. A federal-level investigation is reportedly underway in Australia. Climate risk becoming a security risk globally and especially for the Australia-Pacific regions was also a main feature in the PM's address that got underway early this week. But Mr. Albanese's climate speech was also criticised in Australia by scientists and environmentalists. More on impacts of the PM Albanese's position on climate risk coming up in an interview later in this program. The role of workplaces, business leaders and super funds in improving women's financial security with focus on the gender superannuation gap was tackled in a forum at the University of New South Wales today. It took place at a time that Australia's superannuation system is handling over $4 trillion worth of super, with millions of members expected to retire over the next decade. The gender superannuation gap can compound over a lifetime for women with irregular workforce participation, caring responsibilities, and factors such as the wage gap affecting their post-retirement prospects. The forum tackled critical policy proposals and practical actions to strengthen women's financial security. The event was hosted by Care Super, University of New South Wales, Business Sydney, and Women in Super, with a keynote address from Finance Minister for Women, Senator the Honourable Katie Gallagher. You might not think so, but wildlife animals are now suffering from increased warming, like the endemic bird species, purple-crowned fairy wrens, now experiencing quicker aging in their cells. The new research by Monash University revealed that hotter temperatures have damaging effects on the birds' key life stages. The species are native to the Kimberleys in Western Australia, Victoria River region, and the Gulf of Carpentaria in the Northern Territory. The University School of Biological Sciences found that hotter weather accelerated telomere loss in the birds' chromosomes during two critical life cycle periods. The telomeres are the protective caps at the ends of the bird's chromosomes, which shortens when dealing with physiological stress. The study is further vindicated by findings that also revealed adult birds living in high-density vegetation experience less of the severe telomere erosion. And that ends Race's Edge Local News Roundup.
1: 2SER acknowledges the custodians of the Gadigal and Darug lands from which we broadcast.
2: Our government knows that climate change is real, and we want to continue to seize the economic opportunity that the energy transition offers our nation. We listen to the science and we act in Australia's national interest, and that is why we're acting on the advice of the Climate Change Authority.
0: And now over to Climate Council Fellow Cheryl Durant. She's a climate security expert currently sitting at the Australian Security Leaders Climate Group and the Global Military Advisory Council on Climate Change. I caught up with her having a chat on the wide-ranging impacts of climate risk on regional security in Australia and the Council's views of Prime Minister Anthony Albanese's address at the UN General Assembly in New York.
3: Well, the first thing I'd like to say is it is actually really encouraging to hear our Prime Minister talk about climate security as a national security problem. From my perspective, climate and environment are foundational to every other security problem. Without a safe environment or a safe climate, we don't have safe people, we don't have safe communities, we don't have safe societies. And that makes it hard for our economies to thrive. So it's really important that he was prepared to state that in a global environment where some of the global world's leaders, like Trump, obviously, are stepping back from that and not talking about climate at all. So it's encouraging to see it's still front and centre in Albanese's speech.
0: The word that's coming out from media circles is he's short on substance, mainly because there didn't seem to be any mention about the fossil fuel industries. How effective do you think this speech is in terms of the fossil fuel industry status at the moment in Australia?
3: So I guess a couple of things here. Many others would have liked to have seen the fossil fuels there, but it's a very short speech and there are some other positives to take away from it. So we all hope that climate change can be solved very quickly, but this has been a slog for many years. So it's encouraging, I think, to focus on the gains. We can sort of fall into despondence if we always focus on the risks and the pains. And I think the Prime Minister and others in the earlier speech, Penny Wong, chose to focus on the opportunities, which is to recognise the speed of Australia's renewable energy transition. We're taking up batteries and solar at a really extraordinary rate. And for those looking at the very latest figures on electric vehicles, we're also taking up electric vehicles at a very extraordinary rate. So there's much positive to see there. At the same time, he didn't completely resile from recognising the risks. He did speak about those increasing likelihood of fires, floods, cyclones, storms that we're seeing in Australia, we're seeing in Europe, and we will be seeing in the Pacific. It's a little bit disappointing he didn't go further on fossil fuels, but I think there's a lot of positives to take from it.
0: Do you think that his hands might be tied because he would be relying on investment from big investors like the Australian mining sector, for example, to invest in renewables? So he didn't mention the fossil fuel issue?
3: Australia actually is uniquely placed because we actually have quite a lot of investment in the minerals that support the electrification of everything. So we're fairly unique as a Western nation, being strongly endowed with critical mineral resources. We're strongly endowed with excellent resources in wind and solar. And I think others have referred to us as a renewable energy superpower. I think when we think of big industry and mining as being against renewables, that's not always the case in Australia. I can't really comment on the degree of which the Prime Minister himself feels personally obliged to respond to big corporate entities, but I think certainly it's not black and white issue. And some years ago, I remember the World Bank did an excellent report and it said there's no use going too fast and too hard on climate change if you lose the social license of the people to act, because that doesn't work. And at the same time, it doesn't help going too slow. So it's a very fine line. Governments have to walk on this. And I think sometimes those of us who are not in government don't appreciate how difficult that is.
0: From your own research so far, being the body that you are focusing on climate risk, how serious is the state of sea level rising at the moment in our hemisphere, and in particular, the Asia-Pacific, the Australia-Pacific region, and its security implications?
3: Big extreme risks to those Pacific Island states, particularly states like Tuvalu. And I've been to Tuvalu. I've seen the water lap across the main highway now with the spring tides and with if the weather's in the wrong way. This is a very real risk for our Pacific Island neighbours. So on one hand, it's really encouraging for Australia to have signed the agreement with Tuvalu to do what we can and to take Tuvalu refugees if necessary. But I think there's still, like everything else, we can look at the glass half empty or glass half full. Mm. Obviously, Australians with beachfront properties now, low-lying areas, the Climate Council put out some excellent mapping where you could see and other insurers and other organisations in Australia should be able to see, and you can see now, the flood risk to your properties, both with rising sea level. But of course, what we've got is that additional climate pollution on top of that rising sea level. So the risks are not going down at the moment, they're going up.
0: What strategies do you think NGOs like yourself and INGOs can do, given there doesn't appear to be clear indications that the government will not pause signing fossil fuel projects? I mean, is what, 37 so far it's been signed in the month?
3: Yeah, so the government has still signed fossil fuel projects. A couple of things there. The key thing for all community groups and NGOs who have a stake in accelerating action and increasing action on climate change is to keep talking about it. Certainly, you'd have seen in the last couple of years or even a little bit further with the uncertainty on the international environment. It's a very complex environment. We had 2020. There wasn't a war with Russia and Ukraine. Russia was less of a threat. We weren't talking about the worries of nuclear war. There also wasn't the impact on the Straits of Hormuz. So now we've got this conversation going about fuel security. And of course, remembering that the best way to fuel security is not to rely on fuel. Australia is still 90% reliant on fossil fuel. The more we can get off fossil fuel, the less vulnerable we are to these interruptions. And then more recently, you've got this dialogue now about the challenges and threats of artificial intelligence. So there's a lot now for people and governments to think about. And it's really important, as I said right at the start, not to forget that foundation issue, that environment and climate underlies everything else, and not to get distracted by the wars, which is critical to keep talking about it.
0: We did do a story that indicates that wars actually add into climate pollution and hence increasing, perhaps even fast-tracking climate risk.
3: Yes, I've seen, and I think there's an excellent movie as well, I've seen some of the research on that. I've also seen some research, wars don't always add to climate pollution because sometimes they destroy industries which are polluting. The wars we've seen have added to climate pollution largely because they're targeting countries and areas where there isn't massive industry and they're putting a lot of carbon into the atmosphere while they're doing so. So yes, a world at war, the type of wars we're seeing now, is also a world where more carbon is being put into the atmosphere by militaries.
0: So my next question would be, is the anti-war movement any useful at all as part of that NGO and community action to reduce climate risk, in your opinion?
3: Yeah, it's a hard one. I think, bringing us back to the Prime Minister's speech, one of the words he uses was pragmatic. I would love to be a world in which there would be no militaries and no wars. But unfortunately, without a benevolent being snapping their fingers and making that happen, it's unlikely to happen overnight. And history tells us if we completely got rid of weapons and everything else, we may leave ourselves vulnerable as a nation. So the pathway to a world where international cooperation, societal cooperation, freedom of movement, a whole lot of good things happen can't be achieved by simple black and white arguments. It has to be a practical way forward of how we go from a sort of world that's a world of increasing fear and reverse that. So at the moment, we've got a cycle of fear and othering, both on and highly polarized dialogue as part of the problem with the climate change and energy transition is the polarization of dialogue and simple black and white type propositions, which of course we know in the media are sort of clickbait for some media. Welcome media that's actually more nuanced and because life is nuanced. I view the climate change from I'm an ex-military person, but I'm also a sister, an auntie, a godmother, a farmer, small gardener. And each of those perspectives brings a different view. And I think everyone in the community is very rarely wearing just one narrow lens. And I think it's critical to have conversations that are respectful of both sides of arguments, but which also reflect what is pragmatic rather than what is purest fantasy.
0: COP31 is fast approaching, and Australia fought for and got the role of president of negotiations. Given the vagueness, from my point of view, around fossil fuels, how effective will this role be in influencing, say, world trends in climate risk?
3: I think I'd rather see Australia as the president of negotiations than many other countries. There are a lot of positives about what Australia are doing is in renewable transitions. I think our track record stands up really well there. Part of the problem, say, facing us and other nations is that the demand for energy is going up at the pace of that renewable transition. That's why it was also encouraging that the Prime Minister was leading conversations about the regulations on data centres and artificial intelligence, because our approach to them both as a nation, so the international approach, because the big energy consumption increases, is driven by artificial intelligence, which is driving the need for data centres. And we should be absolutely clear that we need to ensure that those data centres are powered by additional renewable resources, not by fossil fuels, because then we sort of will undo all the gains that Australia and other nations have made in transiting to renewable energy over the last decade.
0: The Prime Minister has his work cut out for him. There's so many challenges in many angles. I'm pivoting some of the questions now into the individual level, the personal level. I'm involved in a project looking at personal apps where individuals are encouraged to measure their carbon footprints on a daily basis. Do you think, in your opinion, Cheryl, this is an effective approach for individuals concerned about climate warming and what they can do and not feel powerless, like you said?
3: Well, just speaking from my personal experience, I sort of measure my global footprint and carbon footprint, but I do it on a

0: you think in stemming the climate risk or climate crisis?
1: I guess for me it's sort of the framing of life as having obligations rather than rights. And I know we're internationally framed things as human rights, but personally I find it more useful to think of my obligations. So my obligations to my niece, my obligations to society, my obligations to future generations is to sort of live with the lightest footprint I can and do as little harm I can. Not to feel guilty about the fact that I, you know, have plastic on my glasses or individuals can do a lot and can signal a lot and have a through the social license we give and the license we give to governments. But it's to sort of think about yourself as part of the world, not as something the world owes you a living.

0: Cheryl Durant is a Climate Council Fellow and security expert who also sits at the Australian Security Leaders Climate Group and the Global Military Advisory Council on Climate Change, speaking to me there and ending that report.
1: Hi, I'm Mike Itana, founder of Hush Club and local artist. 2SER is the spotlight that shines on the dreams and futures of artists just like me. 2SER, never stop shining.

And coming up next is co-presenter Razor's Edge producer Thomas Kutis in an interview with director Annie Houston. She chats to Thomas about the upcoming musical Catch as Catch Can, which is showing in Sydney.

0: Thanks, Annemarie, and good evening. There's a new play that's going to be coming to Sydney in October. It's called Catch as Catch Can. It's written by Mia Chan, and it follows two families in blue-collar New England whose lives become complicated when Tim Fellin returns home after spending time in California. The production features just three actors playing six characters, including both adult children and their aging parents. I asked Anna Houston, who's directing the play, to explain a little bit about what is Catch as Catch Can all about.
1: The play is Catch as Catch Can, and it is about two families, two households. You've got the LaVecchia household and you've got the Phelan household, and they live in Rhode Island in New England in America. And the play is about what happens when the son of one of those households, his name is Tim, he's sort of a bit of a prodigal son kind of character. He comes home, he comes back to Rhode Island after having been in California for 10 years. He comes home for the holidays, and when he gets back, the bonds between the families start to splinter. A big secret is revealed, and there's a lot of carnage that comes from that.
0: What first attracted you to this story and these two families?
1: Well, actually, it's the way that the story is told. So there are six characters that you meet on stage. However, the cast is only comprised of three actors. So you've got one actor playing Tim Phelan, who's aged about 40, and he's the sort of prodigal son character. But that same actor also plays Tim's mother, Teresa Phelan. She's in her sort of mid-60s. Then you've got another actor who plays Robbie LaVecchia, who's about 40, Tim's best friend. That same actor plays Robbie's mother, Roberta. She's in her mid-60s. And then our third cast member plays the role of Daniela LaVecchia. Daniela is Robbie's sister, also in her late 30s, early 40s. But that same actor plays the role of Lon LaVecchia, Daniela and Robbie's father. So you've got three actors that are playing across generations and across gender. They each play two characters and they switch.

0: between characters. So the thing that attracts me and the thing that I think audiences are going to love is that it's a real theatrical tour de force. You really, really get to see some top-notch acting gymnastics take place.
1: And there were, from what I understand, only 3 actors playing 6 characters. How do you make that work on stage?
0: You know what? That is a very good question. We're finding that out as we go. They have done a lot of work making sure that the physicality and the sort of vocal qualities of each character are quite distinct. That's been really interesting because they're also managing the very distinctive Rhode Island dialect. I don't know if you are familiar with that, but it's very specific. It's a really interesting sound. So they're doing a lot of body work and vocal work. Where it gets interesting, there's a scene actually where you get to watch each actor switch between characters, sometimes from line to line. And getting that level of specificity and clarity has been, it's been very demanding, very exhausting, but also incredibly rewarding when it works.
1: And the actors are playing both the children and the parents. What is it like moving between those different generations of people?
0: It's actually what the doubling of roles, that theatrical device, what it's actually trying to communicate thematically, because what happens is that you're watching this same person inhabit both the role of parent and child, and it really reinforces the idea that, you know, we are coded, we're genetically coded, we're also culturally coded, we're coded by social mores, by gender, and you get to see this amazing device play out. And ask yourself the question, what do we choose to hold on to from generation to generation through evolution? What do we discard, or what do we move through? How do we transcend and transform from one generation to the next? And when you watch both generations live in the same body of the actor, that's when that question becomes really, really interesting, really provocative, sometimes actually a bit confronting as well.
1: There's quite a lot going on around the topics of family and identity in this play. What do you think audiences might relate to here?
0: Yeah, I think familial identity is so integral to how we move through the world. Whether or not you grow up with siblings, a big family, a small family, your sort of place in the hierarchy or the pecking order of your family can really inform your character, your personality. So I think that when audiences come and watch these family dynamics play out through the course of the play, they might start to connect some of the dots back to themselves and their own positioning within their family. And that might open up, you know, for some people it might open up interesting conversations at their own Christmas dinners.
1: Now, the play is set in blue-collar community in New England. How does that setting shape this story?
0: The blue-collar sort of setting. You're watching these people who, you know, for different reasons, some generational reasons, their relationship to religion, their relationship to church and family, and also their relationship to therapy and, resources in that space, they, in some ways, they can be an afterthought in the play. And so that's really interesting to think about. You know, for me, myself, my family was definitely cultural and it was definitely generational, but even being open and talking about mental health, it wasn't something that was free-flowing in conversation when I was a kid. So I can certainly understand how that's being worked through in the play as well.
1: What is your favourite aspect about this play?
0: My favourite aspect of the play is that the structure of the play, the way that each character inhabits two roles and the way they float and jump between those roles, how that mirrors the thematic concern of the play. And the other thing that I love about that is the play moves through sort of different genres as well. It moves through realism, it moves through abstraction, It moves through. At times there are elements of farce. At times there are elements of sort of contemporary kind of horror. Sometimes it floats into a bit of a David Lynch world. Sometimes it floats into a bit of an Edward Albee world. It's a really amorphous thing, a really slippery thing, this play. And of course, you know, identity is slippery. So the way the themes of the play are served by its structure, the foundations of it, that is absolutely my favourite thing. And Mia Cheung, the playwright, I mean, her brain is just, it's thrilling to spend time in her brain via this play.
1: And finally, Anna, for people thinking about coming along, what can they expect when they see Catch as Catch Can?
0: Yeah, so Catch as Catch Can, we're previewing at the Old Fitz on the 9th of October, and we run until the 31st of October. And absolutely what people can expect to see is a play that does not for a single second let them off the hook. This is a play that really demands your full attention, and there will definitely be moments, I know as an audience member, because I feel them, myself in the rehearsal room, where you're scrambling after the play and you're playing catch up and you're piecing clues together, you're connecting the dots. So it requires real sort of activation from its audience, and I love that feeling. And I think it can be a rare feeling when you're in the audience at the theatre to be that activated by it, to be drawn in. So I think that audiences can really expect a very full, challenging and rewarding evening in that regard.
1: Anna Houston, director of the upcoming play Catch as Catch Can, which is coming to Sydney in October, speaking to me there. You can see Catch as Catch Can on the 9th of October until the 31st of October at the Old Fitz Theatre. Details will be on our website.

0: And that's about all we have time for. I hope you enjoyed the show. Tune in for more Race's Edge Local Current Affairs next Thursday. And I'm Anne-Marie Reyes. Bye for now and have a lovely weekend. 2SER acknowledges the custodians of the Gadigal and Darug lands from which we broadcast.
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0: California.
1: You're too embarrassed.

0: Vroom Vroom, that is Brighton's punk firebrands, Lambrini Girls, to get Static revved up here on 2SER for this week.
1: That is a track called Bang Bang Bang off the just announced album No Refunds, which is out on the 15th of January.
0: There'll be no refunds necessary with that group, Mick. They are a bunch of fun, Lambrini Girls, and that is following on the heels of their debut album, Who Let the Dogs Out, which came out in January 2025. They couldn't have named the second record after some 90s one-hit wonder as well.
1: Mm-hmm.
0: Maybe they could have called it How Bizarre or something. But anyway, that follows that song there follows another single called Cult of Celebrity that we heard earlier in the year, and a bit of an Amel and the Sniffers vibe on that one there. Some very riled up stuff.
1: Why not?
0: From Lambrini Girls, indeed. And those bandmates really have taken it to the limit in Lambrini Girls, because after touring the first record, Celine stepped back from touring late last year after she was burned out and also had a manic episode triggered as a symptom of her bipolar disorder, while Phoebe from the band suffered a brain injury during the group's first Australian tour earlier in the year. So it's taken a toll. I don't know if it's good for their health to be doing this, man, but they're back at it. Lambrini Girls, and that album, as Mick said, is coming early in the new year. No Refunds. That is Lambrini Girls, and this is Static for another week. My name's Burko. Mick, how do?
1: I'm very well.
0: Good.
1: How about you?
0: Good. I'm real good. Yeah, happy to be here and to only have to set my mind to new music for the next couple of hours.
1: Mm.
0: That's all we're doing here on the radio. We have got a bumper Static show coming up this week. As always, Mick, real excited to be talking to some London jangle punk tunesmiths we've been playing here on the show for a while. The Tubs, who've just given us their third album, a harmonious thing called Hard Life. We love these guys here on Static, and we'll be joined by frontman Owen to talk about the making of that new record. He'll reveal how he stole a lyric from Coldplay and a whole lot more when we hang with Owen from the Tubs here on the show this week.
1: We will also dig into this week's 2SER feature album. This week it is from Sydney's garage rock scoundrels, Sweetie. The dynamic new album is called Dogtooth. We'll play a song from it and give you details on how you could win a copy on vinyl.
0: And we have got loads of new music to play for you. You've got another song by At. Yes, just the impossible to Google band At. From out of Philadelphia, who I know you are a big fan of, Mick, and looking forward to their new album. We've also finally got a brand new single by Belgium's finest, Charlotte Adigeri and Boris Pupil. They are back working together. We've got a new tune from them. We'll also take something off the new expanded edition of Wednesday's album, Bleeds. It's 12 months since that record came out. There are now a bunch of extra cuts. We'll hear one of those on the show and a whole lot more, all on the radio between now and 10. So stay with us. And also on Static this week, we'll play a couple of songs off the debut album from an LA outfit that dropped this week.
1: Yes, Jaw Dropped have released the album Secret to Spare.
0: These guys have really hit the ground running. We've been playing Jaw Dropped here on the show for a little while, but their debut EP, Just Fantasy, only came out last April. So we've heard a bunch of singles off that, and more recently some songs off this debut album. And Jaw Dropped are such a great sounding guitar rock band, aren't they, Mick? They sort of have this pitch-perfect melange of big-hearted indie rock. There's some 90 alt-pop as well, and a little bit of country in the mix too, in the jaw-dropped sound. And they have name-checked a whole lot of bands that thankfully they sound a hell of a lot like. They've mentioned Teenage Fan Club, Dinosaur Jr., Paul Westerberg, the Lemonheads, and a whole lot more as to what has gone into the sound of this band. And the great thing with Jaw Dropped for me is it doesn't sound like they've overthinked anything at all too much. They've just played what they love, and that comes shining through in the songs on Secret Despair.
1: It sounds very immediate, doesn't it? It doesn't sound like they're going for a sound or anything like that. It's not too enthrall to the past. It's just kind of them doing what they enjoy doing, and it happens to sound like this stuff.
0: Yeah, they had all been in bands that weren't working out at the time, and they were all 30 or approaching their 30s and wondering what they were going to do, and sort of came across each other and just thought, we'll just get together and give this one more shot. And they haven't overthought this band. They've just played what they loved, and it is such a great sounding record. And lyrically, it's driven by a lot of stories you sort of overhear. It is a great character study of LA in its lyrics too. It is a really great sounding record and very thoughtful album too from this band. And I love the fact the songs are so punchy and exciting, and there are a couple of mellow moments as well, but it is just a great guitar rock band from this album, from this band out of LA.
1: Yeah, and yeah, harks back to those 90s sounds, and yeah, sounds great.
0: That ticks a box for you, don't it, Mick?
1: It does.
0: We're going to play a couple of songs of Secret Despair here on Static this week.
1: This first one is the opening track, The Line.
0: This is Jaw Dropped on Static. Stay with us. Here they are to count us in.
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0: That is Beck with It Ends Right Here from the new album Ride Lonesome, which came out last Friday.
1: The 15th album from Beck. Isn't that amazing, Mick? And back in sad sack mode for this record, which is one of the ways I like him the most. And obviously kind of engineered as a successor to Sea Change, which came out 24 years ago. And then its companion piece, Morning Phase, came out 12 years ago. So this is Beck's Before trilogy, Mick.
0: Okay, so every 12 years we get another one of them.
1: Rips out the strings and dials it down. But, I mean, he's playing to his strengths in some ways. I can't help feeling with this record it's a little bit arch to kind of go, I'm going to make that record again. You know, I think people love it, but at the same time, the well's getting emptier, I think, as time goes on.
0: Okay.
1: I mean, the songs I really like, and I saw him earlier in the year with the strings at the Opera House. That was beautiful. I do love Beck dearly, but it's just interesting that this is kind of what he's gone back to again. I don't know if there's much new to add to this concept this time around.
0: But you wouldn't complain if he played with the Flaming Lips again, though, would you?
1: Not at all. But the singles are great off this record, and he's actually heading back here again. Wow. He's going to be in Sydney on Saturday the 20th of February at Centennial Park, supporting the Strokes, and also Courtney Barnett is on that bill as well. So that is a big gig early in the new year for Beck in the wake of the release of this record, Ride Lonesome, and even Nigel Godrich back behind the mixing desk for this album. So all the pieces are back in place. If you dug Sea Change and Morning Phase, this is definitely in that wheelhouse from Beck.
0: Before Beck, we heard Jaw Dropped with The Line from Secret to Spare.
1: That is a great record from this new LA outfit. As I say, they'd been in other bands, the members of Jaw Dropped, and sort of got together and thought, what the hell, let's just sort of play to our strengths. And I love their attitude with the whole thing. And they said they weren't interested in coming off mysterious or cool. And you can feel that in this record. It's just this band making music that they love. They have got a great way with their own pop songs, but there are nods to so many bands, like we've mentioned, Smashing Pumpkins. I hear a bit of Superchunk in there as well. You heard it. Ash in one of the songs.
0: Yes.
1: Off
0: and,
1: the record.
0: And that track was their Lemonheads track.
1: Yeah. So if you like all those artists, then Jaw Dropped could be for you. We'll play you another song off Secret to Spare towards the end of the show. But up next, we're going to hear from a Belgian-based duo who are finally working back together again.
0: Yes, Charlotte Adigiri and Boris Pupil are back.
1: Yeah, they gave us a debut album together called Topical Dancer in 2022. We spoke to Charlotte here on the show when that record came out. We then spoke to Boris Pupil when the pair of them toured Australia together and he had his solo record out. They have been busy and they are such a great pair. Charlotte is a French-born descendant of immigrants from Martinique and Guadeloupe, and Boris is part Chinese. The pair of them grew up together in Ghent and bonded over their sort of otherworldliness in that neck of the woods and make this fantastically arty dance pop. The new single we've got for them, I think, is going to herald a new album, the way it's being presented. And of course, since the last record came out, they've also both become parents, which is a bit of an explanation for the title of the new single from Boris and Charlotte.
0: It's called Goo Goo Gaga.
1: And it's not an homage to Lady Gaga, I'm pleased to report. It starts off sort of very slinky and then explodes into a big techno anthem. Here they are, back in business, Charlotte Adigiri and Boris Pupil on Static.

0: That is Observation Room with Vantage, another track from their debut album, Superstructure.
1: Yeah, we played a couple of songs in the lead up to the release of that record and another one last week, Observation Room, a synth pop duo from out of Brooklyn, Marina and Chloe. And Mick, since this album dropped, I've been crushing hard on Observation Room. It's ticking a whole lot of boxes for me. They have name-checked a whole lot of very obvious reference points, like Depeche Mode and OMD and Tangerine Dream. I also hear a little bit of Molly Nilsson in their sound alongside bands like Propaganda. It is such a smart, magical record that they have made. Just the pair of them. There's a bit of locked groove krautrock in there too, some cinematic synths and a whole lot more. It is a really incredible record from this duo. And we're going to speak to Marina from Observation Room on next week's program, all about this debut album, Superstructure.
0: Fantastic. Before Observation Room, we heard Soccer Mommy and a new single called Rings of Saturn.
1: Yeah, that is to herald an American co-headlining tour, which I really wish I was about to see.
0: Co-headlining with Snail Mail, which sounds almost like too good a fit.
1: It'll be great, yeah.
0: Doesn't it?
1: It's so great. It's so nice that Sophie has given us that new song there. The last Soccer Mommy album was Evergreen back in 2024, and she toured here in the wake of that one last year, not with Snail Mail, who I might add has not been here since her first record. So she is overdue for a trip. And, you know, if the Strokes and Beck can pull it off, then maybe Soccer Mommy and Snail Mail can too.
0: Oh, that'd be great, wouldn't it?
1: That'd be lovely, yeah. But that's a beautiful new song from Soccer Mommy. And Sophie says it's about feeling lost and looking for hope from anywhere. She'll have a great time on the road with her mate, Snail Mail, in the States.
0: Before Soccer Mommy, we heard Charlotte Adigiri and Boris Pupil with new single, Goo Goo Gaga.
1: That is all about them becoming parents, hence the lyrics in that song. It takes a village, and yet you're doing it alone. They have both been kind of drained and overwhelmed, but they've got through it, and they are still making their own throbbing high-energy dance music alongside being new parents. That is a big new cut from Charlotte Adigiri and Boris Pupil. I'm hoping there's a new album on the way because that debut record they made together in 2022, Topical Dancer, was my favourite album that year. Of course, they're signed to Soul Wax's label Dewey. Those guys have worked on this new single as well. So I'm hoping as label bosses, Mick, they've cracked the whip and there's a new album from the pair of them on the way.
0: I reckon there'll be a remix in the next couple of weeks.
1: Oh, by Soul Wax? Yeah, yes. Definitely. Yeah, banking on that one. You are here on Static on 2SER with Berko and Mick. In just a moment, we're going to talk to London's jangle punk tunesmiths, The Tubs, all about their new third album. It is a harmonious thing called Hard Life. Frontman Owen is going to join us. He'll explain how he's been writing songs for some of the fans he's met. He'll also reveal the horrifying band comparisons that The Tubs have received. And he'll confess how he inadvertently stole a lyric from Coldplay on this record. He is great company and a bunch of fun. That chat with Owen from The Tubs is next on Static.
2: The feature album this week on 2SER is Dogtooth by Sweetie. The Sydney country punk outfit gnaw at the edges of modern unease and societal mythologies with an explosive debut record of gothic Australiana and propulsive rock and roll. Dogtooth by Sweetie, the feature album all this week on 2SER 107.3.

0: Von Static on 2SER this week. It is a real thrill to be joined from London by Owen from the Tubs. How are you?
1: Good. How are you?
0: I'm really good, Owen, and congratulations on album number 3, Hard Life. You've done it again. The Tubs are that rare band that can make the shittest lyrical experiences in a song sound absolutely buoyant through your music.
1: Thanks. That's a dubious honour.
0: It's the great dichotomy, isn't it?
1: Yeah, exactly. And the good thing is, over the years, I tend to forget what the lyrics are about because I've played them so many times. So I can just focus on rocking out.
0: Well, you've focused on rocking out and the lyrics are great and there's no shortage of, well, hard life tales from London on offer here. And that's probably best exemplified by the fist-pumping single, Who's Gonna Love You Now, Owen? It says, no one said it was going to be easy, but no one said it was going to be hard.
1: Yeah. You know, I stole that lyric from Coldplay.
0: No way. Of course you did.
1: I only realized, like, because I had the line in my head and I was like, oh, that's quite good. And then, like, a few weeks later, I was like, I think that's from a Coldplay song.
0: Oh, no. You thought to yourself, I'm so poetic. Look at me.
1: Yeah, it's not good for the ego.
0: And so were you then tempted to change it or you just thought, oh, well, I'll stick with it?
1: Yeah, it was too late. The die had been cast, you know.
0: You've just outed yourself.
1: Yeah, I'll probably get sued for this, but I think that's such a generic thing to say that hopefully Chris Martin can't catch me out on it. And I think they say something like, no one said it was going to be easy, but no one ever said it would be this hard.
0: I also think that your songwriting royalties are probably small change to Coldplay if they ever want to come after you for a co-writing credit.
1: Yeah. I mean, it'd be funny to have a co-writing credit with him on the album, but maybe on the next one.
0: Well, Owen, no matter how you got there, that line is representative of the hard luck stories on this album. And there's so many songs documenting the struggles here. The album's title track chronicles working for the man and then drinking your troubles away till you're brain dead. It's a great songwriting tradition, isn't it? Being able to tap into that and making it relatable too?
1: Yeah, exactly. Because it's sort of about me, but it's sort of also about the fans I chat to after the last record came out. And for some reason, yeah, the Tubs really seems to like resonate with mostly like men who are in sort of dead-end kind of admin jobs.
0: And so what? You got to know your fans and then you found yourself writing for your audience, did you?
1: Yeah, a bit, yeah. But I kind of relate to it as well because I've done a lot of, like, pointless jobs over the years myself. It's funny because it is definitely in that tradition of writing about dead-end jobs and stuff. But usually in that tradition, the bands would have been making enough money to, like, get themselves out of that. We're still sort of half in it, half out, you know.
0: It must be a struggle too. You kind of can't second-guess yourself. And those ideas for putting into a song are probably the strongest thoughts.
1: Yeah, exactly. I mean, it is a bit of a persona I have there in the music, and it sort of allows me to be a lot more blunt or sort of extreme in my lyric writing.
0: I guess you have to put yourself out there lyrically to get the best results.
1: Yeah, because I also write prose and fiction stuff, and pop songs have their own kind of rhythm and tradition, and you don't really get awarded for being literary and, like, nuanced in, like, a pop song because it makes the melody worse a lot of the time. So I have to find ways of being quite cutting or incisive to be original lyrically, you know.
0: And you also don't shy away from telling your own tales in these stories, Owen. There are some of your own sad sack band life observations in the songs on this record too. The song If You Don't Love Me sees you sigh with self-pity. It says, I don't want to sell out this tour, don't want to play with the Tubs anymore. Was that a real-life crisis moment that you had at some point?
1: No, not really. I put that in for effect, to be honest, because I was quite influenced by this song by Magnetic Fields, I Don't Want to Get Over You. So I liked the concept of that, of, you know, loving someone so much that any sort of progress or healing or development in your life is seen as something bad, you know. So the conceit in that song is just me being like, if you don't love me, then I don't want the Tubbs to do well. Yeah. Which wasn't about me, but it's sort of like something I can imagine feeling, you know.
0: Well, what about the song The Way It Goes? Is that drawn more from real life? It chronicles the grind of trying to make it as a band. Because in that one, you confess, if we go back to America, then it's over. Because I can't stand another fucking Yank telling me they're sober.
1: Yeah, well, that one actually is about me. It's a bit of a sort of tongue-in-cheek thing about my love-hate relationship with touring in America, because we go there quite often and we tour for quite long stretches there. And yeah, there's like so many people just talk about sobriety like all the time. And it kind of got on my nerves. But then later in the song, I'm kind of like, yeah, maybe they have a point. So I tried to contradict myself throughout that song and throughout the album. It's like, I think it's quite a funny thing to do in the song.
0: It must also be that case where you turn around and say to them, mate, have you clocked our band at all? Do you know what we're about? This isn't an AA meeting.
1: Yeah, well, why are you at the show? There's also the opposite extreme there where like people literally think they can just come up to us and bore shots into our like mouths where we're just having a conversation or something. Like we're just fair game to poison with as much alcohol as they think. Like we're in a bottomless sort of pits about, you know.
0: Well, it can become that thing where people expect you to be that cartoon character if you play up to it too much.
1: Yeah, and to be honest, we do play up to it. Well, at least our drummer does. Whereas sometimes I'm like, dude, I'm not in character right now.
0: Well, you have to have that clause, don't you? You know, sometimes these songs might just be bullshit and not self-referential at all.
1: Yeah, that's it. I think it's a difficult thing in a way because I've created a persona which has like a lot of me in it, but it's also not really me. And I have this crazy sort of desire to like confuse people as much as possible on which bits are real and which bits are unreal. So I don't really help myself on that front.
0: And Owen, musically for this third album from the Tubbs, you guys really leaned into the self-proclaimed Celtic jangle boy band tag, because you added this fiddle player called Chris Hay to the album's playing, and he's an old timer and has some real pedigree. He played the fiddle motif of that huge single by pop band Steps called 5678. So there's like 1 degree of separation now between the Tubbs and Steps.
1: Yeah, although he was telling us, because we asked him about that, I felt kind of bad because he's obviously been on like quite a lot of good records, but like that's the thing that gets brought up all the time. But he said that he didn't even meet the band when he recorded that. He just saw them in the like canteen eating lunch while he kind of went in and did his fiddle thing and came out. So maybe like 3 degrees of separation.
0: So he's been much better treated by the Tubbs.
1: Yeah, yeah. We talked to him. We gave him a cup of tea, you know.
0: But having him in there has given this record such a richer sound. It's also allowed you to have ingredients like that beautifully long, lilting outro on the song If You Don't Love Me.
1: Yeah, I was always interested in working with a fiddle player because I think my melodies, they're kind of trill-based in a slightly folky tradition. That's sort of how you play the fiddle, really. So I always wanted to find someone who would be good at that. And then he had a really great sort of instinctive feel for it. And yes, I'm really happy with that. It's like a slightly unusual addition. Although some people like compare it to Flogging Molly and stuff like that.
0: Yeah, just don't go play Boston because they'll all be claiming you sound like Dropkick Murphys or something, you know?
1: Yeah, yeah. People have said Dropkick Murphys as well, and I'm like, come on, guys. Like, to me, it's all some of like the most like repulsive music ever made, you know?
0: And Owen, speaking of bands that the Tubbs get compared to, I often read comparisons of you to Huskadoo or Bob Mould, but you actually chose to cover a different Minneapolis icon on this record. You guys take on this rare Prince song called Do Yourself a Favour, which surfaced as a vault track from the 1999 period. It was kind of a Prince-adjacent thing, actually. He didn't record the first version of it.
1: Yeah, I'm still a bit confused about who actually wrote it. It sounds like it was written by like Prince and a bunch of other people at the same time, or maybe like Prince was just there and then. And I think the version from the 1999 deluxe edition or whatever is Prince just like playing it from memory or something. But yeah, it's one of those things, I just heard it completely randomly. And I really like when Prince is in sort of jangle pop mode, you know, when he did the bangles and stuff. Because it's such a good song and it's not really very well known. And I could just, in my head, I could hear like a Tubbs version just because like the organ was the kind of thing we'd use and a lot of the sounds. And so it does seem like a slightly sort of hubristic thing to do to cover a Prince song. But I kind of could just hear it. And then we did it and I was like really happy with how it turned out, actually. I kind of think it had like quite a Tubbsian side to the lyrics and stuff, you know.
0: It's also a good rug pull because people would expect you to cover something more reverential, whereas doing a Prince song is a completely unexpected thing for you guys to do.
1: Yeah, exactly, yeah. Because we also did like that Metallica cover and, you know, obviously we love Husker Du and Bob Mould, but if we covered a Husker Du song, it'd be a bit like, okay, like, was there a reason for that? You know. But to be fair, I have occasionally thought it'd be funny to do like a Richard Thompson one just because people always compare my voice to. But basically, yeah, if we're going to do a cover, generally, I think, well, I might as well find a new twist.
0: Well, you're also working your way through the giants of the 80s. You've done Metallica. You've done Prince. I think you should do Springsteen's Born in the USA for next time you go to the States, just to really win those few naysayers over.
1: Yeah, those fans with the weird comparisons. Because we occasionally do get compared to like Heartland sort of rock. We got like a bad review in this German magazine recently where they compared it to like Springsteen and the Gaslight Anthem.
0: Oh, God.
1: And I was like, I don't know, like, what are these people hearing? I don't understand.
0: You have given me a procession of a whole lot of bad bands throughout this chat.
1: I mean, I love Springsteen, obviously, but I'm just like, where are you?

0: bloody pay us some money.
1: We'll pass the hat around. It was great to talk to you about this album, Owen, and yeah, hopefully we'll see the Tubs back down here at some point. But here you are now doing this Prince song, Do Yourself a Favour, on Static. Thanks for the talk.
0: Yeah, that was great, man. Thank you.

Hey, this is Freya Fox from Euro band Megafauna. To SER Rocks. 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

0: That is At with another taste of their new album, Auto Smile, which is called Bird.
1: Yeah, that album from At gets to us on the 16th of October. We've already heard the title track and another one called Punish My Mind and some great acoustic guitar and skronky clarinet on that song there, Bird, which the band says was inspired by dead baby birds that kept appearing on the deck. Charming, aren't
0: okay.
1: they? They are a duo out of Philadelphia, Victoria and Stone. The debut album from At came out 5 years ago now, called Mind Palace Music. And that band, Mick, for me, are officially the most difficult to Google group. I had a real crisis at some point this week trying to look them up for some reason, and putting in At band or the symbol At just was getting me nowhere. I was trying to find something on them, but yeah, not well thought out at all. If you want to look that band up, it's just the symbol At, like you get in an email address. But that's what they're living with. That's what we're all living with. So they will not let search engine optimization stop their rise. And great to see they've signed a 4AD. And these singles so far have still been pretty freaky as well, which is what I love. And I know you've been really enamored with the stuff we've heard from this Ad album.
0: Yes, I I'm really looking forward to the album. And
1: you enjoy a bit of freak folk, don't you?
0: It is.
1: You freak?
0: It is a bit freaky.
1: Yeah, that album is out in just a few weeks from At.
0: Before At, we heard Boy Harsher with Faulty off the just released new album, Get Mean.
1: Yeah, the third proper album from the Massachusetts duo that came out last Friday. And we played a couple of singles in the run-up to its release, Jeans and Heartbeat and Tough Luck. And it is a great record from the pair of them, Jay and Augustus. It's actually been 7 years since their last proper album, Careful, came out. Since then, they did a soundtrack for a horror film they made called The Runner. They are also pretty busy with filmmaking. They've got their own new full-length film on the way as well, which has got an all-star cast. It's got Chloe Sevigny, FKA Twigs, Sturgill Simpson and Will Oldham all in this film, which is on the way, called The Lonely Woman. So I dare say there'll be a soundtrack for that. But this is Boy Harsher doing what they do best, which is darkly danceable electropop. And there is a bit more of a sort of 80s sheen to some of these songs. Parts of it almost remind me of mall brat pop like Debbie Gibson or Stacey Q, but then other parts of this record are still pretty dark and mysterious and sound like hate rock or something.
0: So okay, wow.
1: It's a really good mix from the pair of them. This is also the first album they've made since their relationship finished. So they've stayed bandmates in Boy Harsher and got this album, Get Mean, out now.
0: And Director Mates.
1: Director Mates too. Nothing will stop their rise either.
0: No. And before Boy Harsher, we heard The Tubs with the Prince-adjacent song, Do Yourself a Favour, from the album Hard Life.
1: Yeah, Mick, you're more knowledgeable about the ins and outs of that song than me or Owen from The Tubs are, but it's buried in there on that 1999 box set.
0: If you remember, the
1: original Prince version of it, which he played from memory, apparently.
0: Mm.
1: But it's so good to speak to Owen from The Tubs about that song and about their album and No One Tell Coldplay, please. And if you missed that chat with The Tubs or would like to hear it again, you can head to 2ser.com/programs/static. That's our page on the 2SER website, or just go to 2ser.com and look for Static. Up there are some recent talks with L.A. Priest, Ned Collette, James Ellis Ford, Marlophone and others. You can also find all these Static interviews on our SoundCloud page, which is soundcloud.com/static2ser. It's now time for us to leap into this week's 2SER feature album, which comes to us from a local crew.
0: Yes, Sydney's garage rock scoundrels Sweetie have released the Dynamite album, Dogtooth.
1: Yeah, it's the debut record from this outfit. We've heard some singles, the title track, Pay Rise and Godzilla, and there's a bunch of great post-punk and snarling rock in the sounds on this Sweetie album. They are also doing a hometown launch for it, Saturday the 28th of November at Heaps Normal Health Club in Marrickville. And if you've been digging your teeth into this Sweetie album this week and want to go into the draw to win a copy on vinyl, if you are a current 2SER supporter, you can email win@2ser.com with Sweetie in the subject line for a chance to win.
0: That email address again is win@2ser.com. Put Sweetie in the subject line And from the album Dogtooth, this is Modern Myth.

0: I feel pretty fearless. Like I can do anything with my music. 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

0: That is Gift with new single Hand to the Flame, with the announcement of the album Frenzy for the Thrill coming at the same time, 15th of January.
1: Same time as what?
0: As the release of that track.
1: Oh, they announced the album at the same time. Yeah.
0: Sorry. It was a bit convoluted.
1: Yeah, you were just lost in the music, weren't you, Mick? That was a really triumphant return for that Brooklyn-based outfit who have a bit of psych pop going on, and I hear still some sort of baggy elements. There's something sort of English about the beats and the production that Gift do on their records. The last one, Illuminator, back in 2024, they were name-checking the likes of Primal Scream and Massive Attack and Spiritualized as touch points, and there is still a little bit of that sort of hi-fi vibe that I get from the Gift staff.
0: They always mention shoegaze, but they're a lot more up than that.
1: Yeah, completely. Yeah, they're like the happiest shoegaze band on earth. And frontman TJ Frieda was planning a relaxing visit to LA at the start of last year when the raging wildfires hit. And so that's where the title of that song, Hand to the Flame, comes from, off this new album by Gift. But yeah, early in the new year is when we get that third one from them on Captured Tracks.
0: Before Gift, we heard Jenny Vahl and The Artist Is Absent, remixed by Julia Holter and Tashi Wada from Iris Silver Mist Remixes.
1: And that does what it says on the tin, that is reworkings of songs off the 2025 album Iris Silver Mist by the Norwegian musician, artist and novelist. Mick, why has it taken over a year for those re-rubs to come out? Do you think people weren't writing her back? She was like, I'll wait a little longer. I'll see if they finish that remix.
0: Look,
1: yet.
0: Maybe she was, you know, yeah, maybe it was Julia Holter. She really wanted this remix and just went, I'm just waiting until this comes back.
1: I'll wait it out. Well, obviously Julia Holter's been busy with her own new record this year, but that album made in tandem with her partner, Tashi Wada, both of them from out of LA. He is her creative and life partner. So it's nice to hear the pair of them doing the re-rub of that song. And Julia has said they wanted to create a bit more of a Baroque aria of sorts. And I think they've been successful. But that is a beautiful reworking there. There's a couple of other remixes as well in that package from Jenny Vahl.
0: And before Jenny Vahl, we heard this week's 2SER feature album, which is the newie for Sweetie, called Dogtooth. We heard the track Modern Myth. If you want to go in the draw to win a copy of Dogtooth on vinyl, just email win@2ser.com, putting Sweetie in the subject line.
1: You are here on The Static Show with Burko and Mick. Still to come on the program this week, we'll play another song of the debut album from this LA outfit called Jaw Dropped, which has dropped this week. These guys make a great melange of alt rock and psych pop and a little bit of country as well in the mix. It's a great sounding record. We'll also play a new reworking of a tune by Wednesday. They have just dropped a bunch of extra tracks surrounding last year's album Bleeds. But first, we're going to hear from UK producer Darren Cunningham, who has unveiled his 11th album under his alter ego this week.
0: Yeah, the new Actress album is called Radical Frame, and we've already played With Ending and Overcord.
1: And every Actress album doesn't quite sound like the one before. He has made a career of creating some of the least predictable, least classifiable electronic music of his time, has Darren Cunningham. It sort of has feet in house, techno, dubstep, and club music, but then a whole lot of other ambient bits and pieces and down and out noise as well. At one point, he termed the phrase R&B concrete to describe his music. And it's something he's been at for a long time. The debut Actress album, Hazyville, came out 18 years ago now. This latest one sees him back on Ninja Tune, and the track we're going to play for you is quite a spooky one.
0: This is called Cosmo.
1: This is Actress from Radical Frame on Static.

Hi, my name is Cody, and I present and produce the Wednesday Daily here on 2SER 107.3 FM. I guess I'm drawn to 2SER to volunteer here because I love hearing about different people and stories that I had no idea existed, but I find endlessly compelling nonetheless.

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0: That is Lost Animal with Bowl of Berries from Give Some, Get Some, which is coming out on the 23rd of October.
1: Bit of a sachet in that second taste of the new Lost Animal album, the first in 10 years from Jared Quarrell. Mick, the debut album, Extropical, came out in 2011. Then it took 5 years for Yu Yang in 2016. So you'd better enjoy this one, because if he's doubling the time between records every time, it might be 20 years till we get the next one. But Jared's quote for this record is, "I don't give a fuck about productivity." So I can realize that, mate. Of course, someone who came up with Guitar Heavy, Outfits and Helens, this new one has been produced by Dan Luscombe from The Drones, and both the singles have been killer, and I love that one there, especially. Looking forward to Give Some, Get Some at the end of October.
0: Before Lost Animal, we heard Rady Pete and The Moon and Stars. That is from the debut solo album, No Human Tongue Can Tell.
1: Yeah, Rady Pete is the frontwoman for Dublin's Lancum and has kept busy over the years. She was last heard collaborating with Grant Shatton from Fontaine's DC on the Peaky Blinders soundtrack earlier in the year, and now has worked up this very beautiful sounding solo album. We already heard another single off this record recently called Still I Love Him, and it is a collection of traditional folk songs that Rady Pete has performed and inhabited. And she has said that when she was in her 20s, she watched a documentary on Mike Oldfield making Tubular Bells, and the idea stuck for her that she'd like to try to make a record like that, where you just write and play all the intersecting parts. So this is a real labour of love from Rady Pete, and she has said that's influenced by the likes of Shirley and Dolly Collins and Karen Dalton and even Enya. So I look forward to some big-sounding songs as well as this date approaches, 13th of November, for No Human Tongue Can Tell. But boy, what a voice and what a couple of beautiful folk songs already we've heard from this Rady Pete album.
0: And before Rady Pete, we heard Actress with Cosmo off the new album, Radical Frame, that came out on Friday.
1: Yeah, always a little hard to get a handle on Darren Cunningham. He is a great shapeshifter, and another fascinating chapter in his discography. The last one, called Static, came out in 2024 on Small Town Supersound. You are with Berko and Mick on The Static Show, and up next, we're going to hear from an outfit out of Fremantle who are getting ready to release their debut album.
0: Yes, the self-titled debut album for Grub is coming out on the 9th of October.
1: This band features Peter Bibby on drums, and they have signed to the Wing Sing label, written by Blake Scott from the Peep Temple. And the latest taste of the Grub record is an absolute ripper. It's a song about getting off the grog, riding the highs of early sobriety and hoping to hell you might finally become a stable human being. It's a noble idea, but a rip-snorter of a song. So that's the best couple of results for this single.
0: This is Grub with Stability, Please.
1: Please.

0: That is Kevin Morby with PBJ.
1: A very tasty new song, Peanut Butter Jelly, from Kevin Morby. I'm guessing leftover from the sessions for his eighth album that came out earlier this year called Little Wide Open, because once again, that one's been produced by Aaron Dessner from The National, who did the album, and Justin Vernon from Bon Iver is on guitar, and a gorgeous tune there. Kevin Morby is heading our way to tour that album. He'll be in Sydney on Wednesday, the 18th of November at the Metro Theatre in the city.
0: Before Kevin Morby, we heard Organs and Woeful Waste of a Man. That is the new single from the forthcoming album, World's Strongest Boy, that apparently will be out this year sometime.
1: It's long awaited, Mick. It's been coming out every year for about 5 years. There's been a bunch of singles. Can't wait to finally get this Organs record. And they are playing Sydney this weekend.
0: They are playing Saturday, the 26th of September, supporting Maxine Gillen at the Botany View Hotel in Newtown.
1: And before Organs, we heard from Grub from Out of Frio.
0: With Stability Please, that is from the self-titled debut album, out on the 9th of October.
1: Mick, that single really needs an exclamation point for you, doesn't it? Stability, please. Up next on Static, we're going to hear something new from Perfume Genius. His latest album, Glory, came out last year, but he's back to doing some more lofty stuff. He has teamed up before with this choreographer called Kate Wallach. The pair of them teamed up in 2019 for this production called The Sun Still Burns Here. And after that, there was a Perfume Genius of music from it called Ugly Season. And they're working together again for a new full-length music and dance work called The Lesson, which has been commissioned by the Seattle Theatre Group. And it draws inspiration from the Michael Haneke film, The Piano Teacher. And I love Perfume Genius when he's not in sort of purely pop mode, when he does this more sort of chamber pop material. And this first taste of the music that Mike has done for The Lesson is absolutely soaring and incredible.
0: It is called Natural High.
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0: That is Jaw Dropped with Pitch Black from the debut album Secret to Spare.
1: Some great twang and some big-hearted rock on that Jaw Dropped album. I love the dual vocals there between Kyra and Roman. They are a great-sounding new band from out of Los Angeles. We've played a bunch of singles from them in the lead-up to the release of this album. We'll play you more off that debut album by Jaw Dropped on next week's Static Show.
0: Before Jaw Dropped, we heard Perfume Genius with Natural High from the score to The Lesson.
1: Yeah, some soaring stuff there from Mike Andreas. I love when Mike is in that mode of sort of big operatic material, and he's done this in collaboration with this choreographer called Kate Wallach, and there is apparently more music from Mike to come to soundtrack that production, which is starting to perform all around the world. And those songs wrap up Static for this week from Berko and Mick. Thanks for your company. We'll be back with you next Thursday from 8 o'clock here on 2SER when we'll speak to new Brooklyn synth-pop duo Observation Room all about their debut album. To close the show this week, we're going to hear from Wednesday from out of Asheville, who have just celebrated the first birthday of their fourth album, Bleeds, which came out 1 year ago this week.
0: So they have decided to release a deluxe edition with some extra tracks and remixes and demos.
1: Yeah, a whole lot of stuff that's come in the wake of that record. And they've had a fellow North Carolina mate re-rub one of the songs off of Bleed.
0: Yes, Carolina Murder Suicide has been remixed by Avi Tare.
1: Yeah, from Animal Collective, who's turned it into a nice, chilled out, kind of creepy tune, which is what he does best. Gorgeous re-rub of a song from Bleeds. This is Wednesday, remixed by Avi Tare. To close Static, we'll see you next Thursday.
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1: 2SER acknowledges the custodians of the Gadigal and Darug lands from which we broadcast.
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8: 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My name's Andrew Woke. Big thanks to Mick and Burko for the last 2 hours. They'll be back on your radio at 8 p.m. next Thursday. I'm here now for the next two, and there's a pre-record this week as I am going to be in Canberra for a gig this weekend. So I'm really happy to play you a mix that is essentially a re-recording of the best parts of a really special gig that I played last year for Hypno, who are a great local crew putting on excellent techno parties. They very kindly invited me to do an all-night long set, open to close, and it was a really great time. It was a very special gig, and I decided to essentially just sort of pick out the 2 hours worth of major highlights for this mix. So I really hope you enjoy it. I'll be back live here in the studio next Thursday, so I'll catch you then.

Hi, I'm Brielle. I'm one of the volunteers here at 2SER. I love being here because I love community radio. I love supporting the local music scene. It's a great place to find some new music to listen to.

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This is Time to Track. My name is Andrew Woke, and at the moment you're listening to a re-recording of a set that I played last year for Hypno. I did an open to close for my 40th birthday. Massive thanks to them for having me play for them. You're hearing this because I'm going to be away in Canberra, so I hope you're enjoying the mix. I'll be back in the studio hanging out and bringing you great brand new music from all over the electronic spectrum next week. Let's get back in the mix.

Feature album this week on 2SER is Dog Tooth by Sweetie. The Sydney country punk outfit gnaw at the edges of modern unease and societal mythologies with an explosive debut record of gothic Australiana and propulsive rock and roll. Dogtooth by Sweetie, the feature album all this week on 2SER 107.3.

listening to Time to Track on 2SER 107.3 with Andrew Woke, and it's a pre-record this week because I'm in Canberra, so I am treating you to a recording, or a re-recording rather, of a set that I played for Hypno last year and Open to Close. It's essentially a little snapshot of various portions of the night, taking out the highlights and putting them into a little compact 2-hour package. So I hope you're enjoying the mix, and I'll see you next week live from the studio.

Hello, it's Julia here from Rice's Nice Records and Brain Drain. I am a mad fan of 2SER, and without the station, so many of my artists that I've worked with or helped try to champion out there would not have had half of the love that they have gone on to receive if it wasn't for the support of community radio, and especially the almighty 2SER.

You've been listening to Time to Track on 2SER 107.3 with Andrew Woke, and for the last 2 hours, it's been a little snapshot highlights reel of a gig that I played last year for Hypno, an all-night-long open-to-close set. Big thanks to them for having me. 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I'll be back live in the studio next Thursday, and if you want to get a track listing of the mix, you can just head to 2ser.com/timetotrack, and you can check out all the tracks that were played in the mix. Catch you next Thursday.

realize just kicking back with no other agenda is always enough. I was out on Wednesday night, felt kind of burnt out, it was it. I was out on Thursday night, I did a session, had a feed, went to the Friday show and just felt off.

Hi, I'm Tony Duke, 2SER's Station Transition Director. On the 1st of October 1979, 2SER went to air for the first time. 47 years later, on the 1st of October 2026, we're gathering at the UTS Startups on Broadway from 2pm to 3pm to celebrate that history and launch Radiothon 2026. 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

0: Me?
1: Yes, you, ma'am. 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
0: Me, good.
1: Anything you want to tell the world positive, because it's up on a song, it's up on a track. What you want to tell the world?
0: I want to tell the world.

Hey, this is Andrew Woke, host of Time to Track on Thursday nights. I love 2SER. I've been listening to it since I was in high school. I just appreciate everything that 2SER does. 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

Hi, I'm Ben. I'm a volunteer for the Wednesday drive here at 2SER, and I love 2SER because of the people I get to meet, the stories I get to make, and the music.

Hi, I'm Noah. I am a producer on Friday Drive. I host our segment, Village Idiom. I get to talk about history and etymology and all the nerdy things that I adore. I love it here at 2SER. I have made a ton of friends. I study journalism. I get a ton of real-world experience. 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

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I feel a little injured, and I don't give a fuck about the pictures and economic floods of right Dead Sea scriptures. I'm looking for a miracle from smash phone fixers. This is a little like when RZA's basement flooded and he lost all them discs. It's like that, but like less

Hi, I'm Tony Duke, 2SER's Station Transition Director. On the 1st of October 1979, 2SER went to air for the first time. 47 years later, on the 1st of October 2026, we're gathering at the UTS Startups on Broadway from 2pm to 3pm to celebrate that history and launch Radiothon 2026. 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
1: Long blunt.
2: 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You are not here. You are translated to another here. And now, without your responsibilities, without your job, without tomorrow, listen. In a clearing, you are lying down. Hear the electric hum

Through the receiver, I hear it ringing. Hello, it's me. And who could it be on the other end? 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It can be hard to believe, but I know that we are making our future. Listen, you know that you are making our future.

Hi, I'm Tony Duke, 2SER's Station Transition Director. On the 1st of October 1979, 2SER went to air for the first time. 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

Hi, I'm Delaney Carter and I'm a producer for the Friday Daily. I love 2SER because it's the authentic heartbeat of Sydney. There's nowhere else you get this much community spirit.

si tu ferais du bien pour le moral, du bien-être physique et mental. Dis adieu ce sentiment, jamais trop vite, jamais trop lent. Le réservoir.

Welcome to Hot, Sweet and Jazzy, an hour of music on the jazz spectrum. Ross Williamson with you today. In the next hour, we've got a range of releases from 2025 and 2026, a few originals and some well-known ones, and some really interesting listening, so please stay with me and enjoy the show. We kick off with a lady, an Australian lady, called Cassandra Oscar from her 2026 album, Stop Motion.

Oh, a recording made in Sydney there. That was, of course, called Going for a Walk. Cassandra Oscar was the singer. Simon Parenchi was playing the trumpet there. And with those two, we had Casey Golden on piano, Matt Lamb bass, Chris Fields playing the drums. A release from August of 2026, Cassandra Oscar. Well, now a release from 2025, November of that year, with the leading light, the veteran bass player, Dwayne Dolphin. Wonderful name, Dwayne Dolphin. The album's called Let the Music Play, and he's here with a number of young musicians from the Pittsburgh area. And what's interesting about this track is that he's got a guy playing the steel pan. So quite a Caribbean sound to this. And, well, a well-known tune. Written by Sonny Rollins, this is St. Thomas.

St. Thomas there, Sonny Rollins' composition, performed there by a sextet led by Dwayne Dolphin. And that was Victor Provost playing the steel pan, which gave a lovely feel to that. The album's called Let the Music Play. You're listening to some jazz with Ross Williamson. A Canadian singer now, a lady in her mid-20s called Ali Nunez. She's released an album called Blue Room with a couple of very senior musicians. With her, she's got the guitarist Peter Bernstein, the American, who's now in his 50s. And the bass player is Neil Swanson, a Canadian, who's now 70. So, yeah, she's got lots of seniority to advise her as she's performing and recording this. The album is called Blue Room. This is Ali Nunez with a Rodgers and Hart tune from 1936. Lovely song.

That was a group led by the drummer, Ulysses Owens Jr. And I guess you could tell from the amount of drumming that he was in charge. He had with him five musicians, so a sextet. The one that I know best is Benny Benack III, the trumpeter and sometimes singer. That was called Touch Me, I'm Sick. And it came from the archive of a grunge band called Mud Honey. If I tell you the album is called Kind of Grunge, that will give you an idea of the mood of it. It's, I suppose, a discovery by Ulysses Owens that there was some interesting music in the grunge genre. So he's called it Kind of Grunge instead of Kind of Blue, although we did have a reference to Kind of Blue during that track there. Interesting sound, though, and certainly some fine musicianship. Kind of Grunge, Ulysses Owens Jr. and Generation Y. Generation Y is the bunch of younger musicians with him. Recording made in Vancouver. That one, the Drumeo Studio, is where he's based at. Drumeo, an online drumming educational platform, I guess. Before that, we heard Ali Nunez, a Canadian, singing There's a Small Hotel, a lovely song. Well, to Australia now, to Sydney, in fact. Body K and the Sweet Patooties, an all-female band, five of them, and they've released an album called Open Doors. This is the title track.

Bonnie Kay and the Sweet Patooties from Sydney there. The album's called Open Doors, and that was the title of that track. This is Hot, Sweet and Jazzy, a program made at The Pulse in Geelong for the Community Radio Network. Look us up on Facebook and email hotsweetandjazzy@gmail.com. The pianist Jean Batiste has released a series of recordings. He calls them the Batiste Piano Series. And the idea is that he's drawing from the high art of Mozart and Beethoven, as well as Thelonious Monk. Batiste has said, "I think canon of high art needs to consistently be re-evaluated and expanded." And that's certainly what he does in this series. As a teenager in New Orleans, Jean Batiste split his time between formal piano competitions by day and freewheeling jazz clubs by night. So he certainly got into both worlds. Here's a track from his Black Mozart album. It's called Molto in Cayo Hueso. Cayo Hueso is Key West, and it's a ward of central Havana, a working-class neighborhood. Jean Batiste, a bit of solo piano. Molto in Cayo Hueso.

Pianist Jean-Baptiste there. And I guess you give the composing credits for that to Mozart and Baptiste. That was called Molto in Caio Hueso from Jean-Baptiste's album Black Mozart. One of three in his piano series. You're listening to some jazz with Ross Williamson. Sydney singer Tilly Street now. She's released an album called All at Sea, which she's performing with the guitarist Arthur Washington, he of the Sexy Tet, son of the washing machine, Andrew Scott playing the piano, Max Elduca bass, and Abby Constable is the drummer in this group. Tilly Street is doing the singing, and here it's Let the Right One In.

Tilly Streets there from her 2026 album All at Sea, and that was called Let the Right One In. Well, from Sydney over to Berlin now, and the next one in the series put together by the ACT label called Jazz at Berlin Philharmonic. This is number 19, recording made in the Chamber Music Hall in the Berlin Philharmonie, a 60s concert hall built just back from Potsdamer Platz. Now, the Swedish trombonist Nils Landgren is having a bit of a moment, I think. Seems to be very hard working, appearing in lots of things, and he's leading the group here. It was part of the celebrations for his 70th birthday. And he's performing here with it's a quintet, but he's got some brass players from the Berlin Philharmonic Orchestra, which would add a touch of class to any gathering. The music on this album was written by Joe Sample. Joe Sample, a keyboards player who passed away in 2014. He was part of that group, the Jazz Crusaders, along with many others. We're going to hear a vocal performance featuring the voice of Nils Landgren. It's an extended version of the song, and I think it's pretty good. It starts quietly, but then builds up. So on this, we've got Nils Landgren singing and playing the trombone, Michael Voldi playing the piano. On bass, we've got Lars Danielsson. The drummer is Wolfgang Hafner, so they're all very well-known musicians in Germany. Magnus Lindgren plays reeds and flute, and those members of the Berlin Philharmonic as well. This is called Soul Shadows.

Soul Shadows there was at Quintet, plus Berlin Philharmonic members, led by the trombonist and singer in that case, Nils Landgren. That's from the album on the ACT label, Jazz at Berlin Philharmonic, 19. Song there written by Joe Sample and the words by Will Jennings. Soul Shadows. Quite a different feel to that than perhaps it had in the days of Herbert von Karajan. Well, let's round out the hour with another song. And this is from a singer who's just come to my notice, although this album was released in May of 2025. The album's called I Get Ideas. The singer is Dawn Lambeth. And she's one of those singers who respect the song. She's chosen some lovely tunes for this album. We're going to hear one of them. And she's performing here with a sextet, notably the Seattle reeds player, Jacob Zimmerman. This is... very nice. Dawn Lambeth with You Are My Lucky Star.

Dawn Lambeth there from her album I Get Ideas, and that song written by Nacio Herb Brown and Arthur Freed back in 1935. Look out for Dawn Lambeth, it's a lovely voice. And so ends Hot, Sweet and Jazzy for another week. Thanks for your company. Our email address is hotsweetandjazzy@gmail.com, and we're on Facebook too. See you again next time. Until then, bye-bye from Ross Williamson.

0: Welcome to Women on the Line, a radical intersectional current affairs program making space for the voices of women and gender diverse people. Produced at 3CR Community Radio in Naarm, Melbourne, and broadcast on the Community Radio Network. My name is Phuong Tran. Women on the Line acknowledges that this program is produced on the land of the Wurundjeri people of the Kulin Nation and that their sovereignty was never ceded. We acknowledge their elders past and present, as well as the traditional owners of the land on which you're hearing us from. This always was and always will be Aboriginal land. This week on the program, we hear from four women from Kanaki, so-called New Caledonia, who were recently in so-called Australia for a speaking tour organised by Free Kanaki Solidarity Naarm. Today we'll be hearing from Farah Kayar, Sonia Tonya, Dorian Nomwara, and Marie-Claire Gaichou as they reflect on the Indigenous feminist movement in Kanaki, the simultaneous fight for independence and women's rights, the ongoing impacts of French colonisation, as well as Indigenous peoples' relationships to the land. Please note that the interview was originally recorded in French, and so we'll be sharing the translations of these testimonies today.
1: Bonjour à tous et toutes. Je suis Farah Kayar, je suis une femme Kanak.
2: Hi everyone, I am Farah Kayar. I am a Kanak woman from Nengone country, which is part of the Loyalty Islands. We are connected, although separated by the sea, to the mainland known as New Caledonia. Today, we refer to and claim it as Kanaki because it is a country that belongs to the Kanak people and that has, so to speak, been dispossessed and taken by the French since
1: 1853.
3: Bonjour, je suis Sonia Tonya. Je suis originaire d'un petit village qui s'appelle la tribu de la Conception.
4: Hello, I am Sonia Tonya. I come from a small village called La Conception. My clan's one of the clans that survived colonization and endured the dispossession of its lands. We are also survivors of a genocide carried out through colonization. And I was also born into a movement, an organization of Indigenous Catholic women that first began 55 years ago in 1971. At the beginning, the focus was on hygiene awareness. We worked a great deal on hygiene, family environments, etc. Little by little, I discovered feminism, and from within my women's organization, I went on to create my own organization that advocates for feminism in Kanaki. Today, we're developing and carrying forward a decolonial feminism in Kanaki to support the liberation of our country.
3: Le féministe décolonial pour la Kanaky pour accompagner la libération de notre pays.
5: Bonjour à toutes et à tous. Donc, je suis Dorian Nomwara, femme Kanak et féministe du pays Kanak. Je suis originaire de la région Khanatu.
6: Hello everyone. So I'm Dorian Nomwara, Kanak woman and feminist from Kanaky. I come from the region of Hurangchu. I might add, together with my two mothers here, that we also act in solidarity with people in West Papua, with Melanesian people, and with all people who, today, are engaged in the same struggles against the colonial, imperialist, and extractivist systems that govern this world.
5: Extractiviste qui gouverne ce monde.
3: Donc, je m'appelle Marie-Claire Kaichou. Je suis originaire de la région de Khanatu.
7: So, my name is Marie-Claire Kaichou. I come from the region of Hangchu. I'm an entrepreneur and a trainer working on support and empowerment for the people of my country, especially women. Part of my work also focuses on supporting sovereignty over certain resources that we have in our country. I also work with younger generations in middle schools and high schools through programs we ourselves created. I founded an initiative called Gestion et Suivi pour Kanaky, or the Management and Support for Kanaky, because I'm also in entrepreneurship in response to many factors that explain why today our populations have not necessarily reached certain levels of development in areas such as management, legal knowledge, entrepreneurial vision, and industry. So these are the issues we work on. And our connection with Indigenous peoples from all horizons across the world began 6 years ago when we took part in a global Indigenous Peoples Business Forum. That experience continues to inspire and motivate me, the idea that emancipation must also come from us, especially from women, because we are the ones who raise and educate our children. It's important that we become aware of the resources that already exist around us before pursuing broader ambitions. But above all, sovereign autonomy begins at home, with us as mothers.
3: Ben, mener une vision qui peut aller plus loin, mais voilà, l'autonomie souveraine déjà chez nous, elle commence par nous, les mamans.
0: Merci, merci beaucoup à tout le monde. Alors, est-ce qu'on... Thank you very much, everyone. Could we talk about the feminist movement in Kanaki and perhaps the legacy of the movement? Are there any women or activists who are important to the history of feminism in Kanaki, either past or present?
8: Dans le passé, dont vous voulez parler aujourd'hui?
1: Oui, il y a beaucoup de femmes, des femmes qui se sont levées.
2: Yes, there have been many women, women who stood up for both their own rights and for the rights of their people. Like for me, that starts with my mother. That is how the process of inheriting the struggle begins. At the countrywide level, though, there was also an organized movement, a movement of Kanak women in struggle called the GFKEL, which is the Group of Exploited Kanak Women in Struggle. It included figures such as Madame Suzanne Unet, Dewe Gorode, among others. They began organizing at a time when the country was politically asserting its rights and its political place. It was also a period when the FLNKS, that is the Kanak and Socialist National Liberation Front, was created. At that moment, these women were fighting a double struggle. So on one hand, as women, for gender rights and equality, and on the other hand, to challenge what we would today call the patriarchy within the very political organisations that were beginning to take shape. So they carried out this dual struggle, and I think they succeeded, although not completely, because even today we are still confronting these same issues. Later, there was also Madame Bekalossi, who we honour her memory because she has since passed away. But she was a deeply committed woman who showed us the path that connects us to international movements such as the World March for Women. She was also part of the organisation Souriant Village Mélanésien, which Sonia mentioned earlier. So yes, Kanak women rose up. Their organising emerged in response to this double challenge. First, colonialism, within which political organisations themselves were structured and where women had to fight to make their place truly recognised. And secondly, what we call patriarchy, particularly certain cultural practices that can also marginalise women. We see ourselves, in a way, as the heirs of those women who came before us.
1: Parfois, marginalise aussi les femmes. Donc, nous, nous sommes un petit peu les héritières, on va dire, de ces femmes qui nous ont précédées.
0: Farah, tu avais mentionné des femmes comme Dewe Gorode.
8: Farah, you mentioned women such as Dewe Gorode and Suzanne Unai, but also two issues that are experienced by Kanak women. And I read a slogan somewhere that says, no Kanak or socialist independence without the freedom of women, or no Kanak liberation without women's liberation. So I was wondering if we could speak about this tension between these two struggles that are taking place simultaneously. How do you see these two struggles?
0: Oui, est-ce que vous voyez ces deux luttes?
3: Je disais dans ma présentation tout à l'heure que je venais d'un mouvement.
4: As I said earlier in my introduction, I come from a women's movement, so there's a whole process through which women are taught. And I'll borrow a concept used by some feminist scholars to self-identify. Earlier, I explained that I came from a movement built around a feminine concept. By that, I mean that we understood our development through a patriarchal system that valued the woman's father, the head of the family, the business leader, the village chief, the man working in administration. All of this ultimately reinforcing and legitimizing a system that excluded us. In the 1980s, with the Kanak independence movement for Kanaki, women in these women's organizations were confronted with their own contradictions because they had to engage fully in the struggle for decolonization and for our liberation as a people. At the same time, this required developing a vision of women's place in society that wasn't necessarily based on Western ideas of equality, but rather rooted in an indigenous worldview. My generation emerged during the 1980s, at the same time as the political transformation of our country, and things had to move quickly. You heard earlier the slogan, "No liberation without the liberation of women." So Kanak women of the 1980s had to enter fully into the struggle for freedoms, the freedom to access the modern world and everything that comes with it, the right to vote, access to justice, abortion rights, and all the rest. But at the same time, we had to remain Indigenous. We had to remain rooted in our identity to preserve our connection to tradition. And this is where the duality between different feminist concepts comes in. In Kanaki, we're trying to co-construct what we call an Indigenous feminism. We're not feminists in the sense of the movements of 1968 that claimed all forms of individual freedom. What we want is to transform our society. We want to push back against the patriarchal system that creates imbalance between genders within traditional society and that threatens women's access to freedom as human beings. It's a vast undertaking and a controversial one. If women become too free, some people believe it disrupts the social organization because our society is highly hierarchical and highly structured. And because colonization brought so many outside influences, along with religion, everything now has to be deconstructed and reconsidered so that each thing can be put back in its proper place.
3: Du coup, il faut tout déconstruire, tout remettre chaque chose à sa place. Voilà.
8: Merci. Et ça, c'est quelque chose que... Thank you. And this is something that is often overlooked when we talk about inequalities between women and men, especially in colonized countries. We always ignore the impacts of colonization, and we cannot only talk about patriarchy without considering colonization and the continuing role of the French state as well. So, Doriane, perhaps we can talk about that, the French state, French colonization, and the role that all of this plays in the struggle for women's rights.
5: Yes,
6: I might come back to what you said earlier when we talk about feminism and the difference between Western feminism, where we're talking about white bourgeoisie feminists focusing on issues of gender equality and representation between men and women, and decolonial feminism, or the indigenous feminism we are trying to build, which goes much deeper into questions of equal access to healthcare, equal access to employment, and equal recognition of identity. What are the impacts of the French state? I would say that today we are emerging from a process of decolonization in which the representation of the Kanak world is carried by an institution that embodies all the racist colonial stereotypes. So, we are represented before the entire world because this process is promoted as an innovative process in international law by an institution within which there are no women. Whereas, in the customary world, we are represented, we have a voice within decision-making spaces, but we have been crushed by colonial patriarchy and religious patriarchy, which erased and destroyed all the interclan relationships between men and women that existed before. Everything is unbalanced. And yet, in Kanak society, we are supposed to always seek balance between all things, visible and invisible. So the representation we have today at the political level, or rather at the institutional level, is completely colonial. That is colonialism today. That's what it is. The strength of imperialist states such as France is that they continue to put systems in place that keep us in a position of dependency, since the institution in place only has an advisory voice. The High Chief, who is here with us today, said yesterday that out of 30 legislative proposals defended by this institution, which is supposed to represent us, only 3 have been adopted in 30 years. That shows just how little voice we have, even within a so-called decolonization process. That is the impact and the continuation of a colonialism that still persists today, and that we ourselves still carry as well, because today it is not easy to say that Kanak society is not a patriarchal society. And maybe I'll allow myself to add, if you don't mind, that among the country's feminist leaders, 2 of them are here today. They will never say it themselves, but I will. So the vision we carry is a feminist, decolonial, and indigenous feminist vision, taking the time to look at what belongs to us within all worldviews and within all our intersectionalities. What belongs to religion, what belongs to colonialism, what we keep and what we throw away, what we want for the future of our daughters and our sons, in order to build a world in which each and every one of us can live.
9: Qu'est-ce qu'on veut pour l'avenir de nos filles et de nos fils? Pour construire un monde dans lequel on puisse vivre chacun et chacune.
8: Et si on parle du futur? And if we talk about the future of a Kanaki that is by the Kanak people, what vision do you have? Qu'est-ce que vous avez comme vision?
3: Je vais donner juste un bout de réponse vis-à-vis des chantiers.
7: I'll just give part of an answer regarding the projects, the initiatives that we've been leading for the past 10 years. As Dorian mentioned, it's first about knowing who you are in order to know where you want to go. And that's something colonization has deeply damaged within our clans and our respective families, because it's a process that we first have to reclaim ourselves. And that's a bit of the work each of us around the table is doing, wherever we are active, helping people feel free where they already are. Every name is tied to the land in our culture. So when I say knowing where you're from, I really mean understanding your lineage, how you came to be here. Earlier, Sonia spoke about this in relation to her family, how things happened. Each of us has a story that is our own and that cannot necessarily be told just like that without asking permission first. Maybe that too is part of patriarchy. Maybe we are still anchored in those ways. But it's about knowing where we are, what we want, and where we are going. Another perspective I bring to this is that people who want to lead struggles and movements also need to feel well in their minds and their bodies. That's why earlier I spoke about food autonomy, because we're an island with many imports and many dependencies. So this too is part of the work, thinking about the resources we already have around us, each and every one of us. It's also about working with that, everything we talk about in terms of food sovereignty, because being well also depends on what we put into our bodies. That's also the vision that I bring through the entrepreneurial dimension. In order to develop a country, you need an economy, and the economy passes through this, indigenous business too. As we were saying earlier about decolonial indigenous feminism, is about reclaiming it for ourselves with a vision that belongs to us, not necessarily a capitalist one, but one where we take what is good and leave aside what is harmful in the world we live in. Looking at macroeconomics and microeconomics, how can we evolve within them? Because we're an island, and that remains a central reality for us. We are always dependent on others to build to some extent. But there are still things we can build ourselves, and that capacity is something I tried to restore in my training programs, helping people rediscover meaning in what they already do. Because often some people devalue themselves. And now we have this divide between someone who works in the tribe and someone who has a salaried job or works in an office. So it's about valuing people at every level because we need everyone. Everything is complementary. The person who stays in the tribe, the one who keeps the connections alive, who maintains customs, who does the work in the home, that is important too. And that's what we're trying to connect in the model we are currently building. It's still a work in progress, but first comes reclaiming who you are. That's the first level. Who are you? How do you want to shape your vision? The all within the one, and the one within the all, because that too is something we carry within our worldview. Thank you.
3: Le tout dans le un et le un dans le tout, parce que c'est aussi ce que nous on porte aussi dans notre. Voilà. Merci.
8: Merci, merci beaucoup. Thank you very much. So perhaps one last question. Can we return to the topic of the land, the connection and relationships between Indigenous communities and their land, and the responsibility that we have towards the land? Because when we talk about colonialism, it always involves the exploitation of the land, as well as dispossession of the land, which you have all mentioned. So maybe if there's an issue or a problem or something close to your heart regarding the land, perhaps each of you could share a few words.
10: Chacune de vous peut partager quelques mots.
1: Oui, vis-à-vis de la terre, vis-à-vis de...
2: In relation to the land, the environment, the space in which we inhabit and the way we see and live in the world, this is the Kanak vision. It is not even just a vision, it is a reality we have lived from birth until today. Even when we are still in a large city like Melbourne, we are still inhabited by that spatial and spiritual environment that has been passed down to us since childhood. Colonization has led us to no longer see ourselves as beautiful people. We have been made to search for beauty that was erased by colonization because our external models came and told us that our world is not beautiful and we are not beautiful people and that our appearance is not the right one. So today I think there's also a struggle in reclaiming that beauty that we call Kanak beauty. Even something as simple as like a flower placed behind the ear, that is part of what makes us different from the Western ways of presenting oneself, where one might wear high heels, for example. And that is perfectly fine. But we also affirm who we are through our own way of inhabiting the world. We continue to value ourselves through our own ways of being in the world and through the ways in which we inhabit space. And we are also people of relationships. We are constantly seeking relationships. Our world is made of relations and beauty, and that is what carries us today. It is through the way we are and who we are that we remain in constant search of connection. So even here in Nam or anywhere else, we remain with our identity and our Kanak beauty.
10: I
6: might offer a brief reflection on something we haven't often discussed among ourselves, but which feels important to raise here. The relationship to land. Every Indigenous people in the world has been forced to confront this question in relation to a colonizer. From the moment a colonizer says, this is mine, and you are this, and you are that, our ancestors had to stand up and say, no, this land is not yours, it does not belong to you, we are its guardians. Being guardians does not mean that the land belongs to us. It means we have a responsibility toward it, as you said. But in order to defend that land, we are also forced to assert that it belongs to us. And today, every Indigenous person positions themselves in that way. Yet, in the original narratives of the population movements within each of our clans, we say, there are two brothers who came down. They walked, one stopped here and formed this family, the other continued, stopped as well, and formed that family. And that is where I come from. That is where I come from. The relationship to the land is also about decolonizing the idea of ownership that we have imposed on that land. Today, in order to defend our people, we are forced to say it is, quote-unquote, ours, but not in order to exclude others. Our people are connected by the sea, and that is why when we arrive and meet the women of Mabo, we recognise ourselves. We recognise facial features that resemble ours. When we go to Fiji, it is the same. But I think we speak so much about the relationship to land because we are compelled to. We have no choice. We are obliged to. Yet we also carry a different conception of what that relationship to land truly is.
10: Mais on a une autre conception du lien à la terre.
8: That was Farah Kayar, Sonia Tonya, Dorian Nomwara, and Marie-Claire Kaichou from Kanaki. A special thank you to Dorian for assisting with the spelling and pronunciation of Kanak words and for suggesting the song that was used throughout the episode, Tai Vi Kaneka by Vamale. I would also like to extend a heartfelt thank you to Free Kanaki Solidarity Nam. You can follow them on Instagram at freekanakisolidarity.nam. That's all for Women on the Line today. We would love to hear any comments or thoughts you have about the program, so please send us an email at womenontheline@gmail.com or give us a call at 3CR on 03-9419-8377. 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

0: Hello and welcome to The Wire, your national and independent coverage of current affairs, right across Australia on community and Indigenous radio. I'm Emma Watsky, coming to you from Radio Adelaide here in Tandanya, on the lands of Kanamina. Our team pays our deepest respect to elders past, present and emerging. We extend this respect to all First Nations listeners and to the rightful custodians of the lands you're listening in from. And today on the show...
1: So we allow this advertisement to stay longer because we are not paying any additional cost for leaving it online. So more and more applicants apply, and I have a good pool of talent. Whenever I need, I can use them.
0: The Australian job market is tightening with the increased cost of living, and job seekers are on the rise. But so too are ghost jobs, perpetually active and unfulfilled positions. Also, New South Wales has announced a suite of changes in how sexual assault trials are conducted, with the aim of protecting victim survivors reliving their experience in court, including ways to decrease rape myth questions. And later...
2: So to see that connection and the mother actually going down there, she wasn't pushing it around or anything, she was sitting with it, touching it, and then coming around going nose to nose. Watching that was... It was heartbreaking.
0: We hear more about the hard but important topic of grief, experienced both by humans and animals, when a marine rescue expert shares the heartbreaking story as he witnessed a female humpback whale mourn her dead calf. We'll have this and more for you over the next half hour. We're on air across Australia, thanks to the Community Radio Network and the support from the Community Broadcasting Foundation. First up, Prime Minister Anthony Albanese spoke at the New York Climate Week, highlighting Australia's renewables progress, while leaving out key figures experts say don't accurately represent Australia's progress towards net zero. Rod Campbell, Research Director at the Australian Institute, says that while domestically Australian renewables look good, Australian exports make us the third largest fossil fuel exporter in the world. He also says that Australia needs to use this position as leverage to encourage other countries for fossil fuel phase out. The Wire's Sam Giorgio spoke with Mr. Campbell to hear more.
3: I mean, this is more of the same, and I guess the significance is that it's taking the Albanese government's standard line on climate domestically and taking it to the world. And that line is, we're doing really well on solar panels, and the coal and gas that we sell to the rest of the world is the rest of the world's problem. That, of course, skates over the fact that Australia is the world's third largest exporter of fossil fuels and the pollution that they create, and that is Australia's major role in climate change and should be Australia's major role in climate diplomacy. We should be using our position as a major fossil fuel producer. Instead, what the Prime Minister is doing is trying to focus on our admittedly pretty impressive rollout of solar panels and batteries and so on, but it's a drop in the ocean compared to the huge fossil fuel exports that we continue to do and continue to subsidise. I think how Australia's role should work is best demonstrated with an example. In New South Wales, over the last 10 years, community climate activists, grassroots groups of farmers and activists, stopped three South Korean-owned coal proposals. One in the Bylong Valley, one in the New South Wales Southern Highlands, and another one on the New South Wales Central Coast. And just by coincidence, all three of these projects that were stopped, they were new coal projects, they were all stopped, and they all happened to be owned by big South Korean state-backed companies. What Australia inadvertently did was restrict the supply of coal to South Korea. And partly as a result of that, all the climate activism in South Korea managed to convince first the state-owned power generators and then the entire country's targets to phase out coal 10 years sooner than they had anticipated. Originally, South Korea's goal to end coal-fired power generation was 2050. Now it's 2040. And for one of the world's biggest coal-consuming countries, that's a really globally significant achievement. And it was substantially assisted by Australia restricting coal supply. That happened not by Australian federal or state government action, but by grassroots climate activism. Australia's role as a major fossil fuel supplier can be leveraged into helping the rest of the world decarbonise. But at the moment, that's being done by chance and by community community groups, not by the Australian government. The International Energy Agency, of which Australia is a member, put out a list of 10 things that governments could do to increase their fuel security. And 4 or 5 years later, Australia has still done basically none of them. Things like encouraging and subsidising public transport, things like reducing speed limits on the fastest highways, especially for big trucks, things like that. So they're all pretty simple measures, but it just shows that Australia's not all that serious, or the Australian government is not all that serious about decarbonising our economy, or indeed about addressing our fuel security problems.
4: How can people remain hopeful when a huge contributor like Australia to climate change is also often a key speaker at major events like COP or the New York Climate Week?
3: I mean, we should be optimistic and we should be more energised and active than ever because Australia matters. Australia is not a middle power or some insignificant country. Australia is one of the largest economies in the world. We've got an economy as big as Russia. We've got huge diplomatic potential. We've got ties with all the most powerful nations in the world. Australia really matters. And when Australia does something good, it can really count. And so working on Australian climate policy, stopping coal mines in Australia, stopping gas projects in Australia, local climate activism in Australia is of global significance. And so while what our Prime Minister is saying is, I think, deceptive and not particularly helpful, the work that Australians can do by getting involved in their local groups and national level groups and climate activism and advocacy here really, really counts.
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0: The following contains distressing themes. Listener discretion is advised. The New South Wales government has proposed new legislative changes to protect victim survivors of sexual assault from reliving their experiences in court. The pilot legislative changes will begin in 2027. However, only in Parramatta, Wollongong and Dubbo District Courts until 2030. The reforms centre on many areas of the law surrounding the court process, but academics and supporters alike hope these reforms will curb the concept of rape myths from ever being proposed in court. The Wire's Georgia Perry spoke with Jane Gilmore, journalist and PhD candidate at Monash University, about the topic of rape myths and how these perceptions can cause lasting distress.
6: So rape myths are a set of beliefs that are designed to minimise, erase and deny any allegations of rape or sexual assault, and also to remove responsibility from the specific man accused of rape or sexual assault, but also generally from men having any responsibility to listen to allegations, to believe them, or to take action against men who believe in these things.
7: But why is it so important to raise the conversation about rape myths?
6: It's crucial to be talking about rape myths because usually rape myths depend on a script of what's been called real rape, in quote marks, obviously, because there is no such thing as real rape, there's just rape. But the real rape script says that rape is only real, it only really happens when it's a young, innocent, morally unassailable, usually white girl who's attacked by a man who is identifiably a monster. Police immediately believe her and start investigating straight away. She's able to recall every single detail of what happened in its exact chronological order every time she's asked, no matter what the circumstances. She will cry when she talks about it, but not too much. She never displays any anger. She doesn't go numb. She doesn't show any signs of trauma other than the occasional tears. So anything that sits outside that script is deemed as not real rape, and it either means that the person who says that they were raped is lying or that it's not actually that serious and nobody needs to really worry about it. So the importance of talking about it is that we know these myths are hugely prevalent.
8: The proposed reforms allow the possibility of victim survivors to provide pre-recorded evidence separate from the courtroom. Fair Agenda's Jacinta Masters says pre-recorded evidence will be beneficial for victim survivors.
9: I think there are very strong benefits of pre-recording testimony, but we advocate for that recorded testimony to be done by the prosecution. And the benefits of pre-recording testimony is that it reduces the harm caused by trial delay. So delay is commonly seen as the most significant cause of re-traumatisation of sexual assault survivors. Often victim survivors have to wait years for trials to begin, which means that they endure prolonged stress and anxiety about giving evidence. And pre-recorded testimony allows them to provide evidence earlier, avoiding trial delays and reducing the emotional toll of waiting. It reduces the harm from retelling traumatic experiences. So it's also good for improved quality and reliability of evidence. So pre-recording testimony closer to the time of the assault results in a more accurate and detailed accounts. There's also evidence that shows that it leads to more guilty pleas. So that was shown in the review of the Children's Pre-Recorded Testimony Program in New South Wales. Evidence also shows that pre-recorded testimony leads to less appeals. So that was also shown in the evaluation of the Children's Program in New South Wales.
7: Perfect. Thank you for that. The second question, which I think lends into just what you just said, but if you have anything additionally, what are the hopes that you wish this pilot program will have for victim survivors proportionally?
9: I probably need to say that Fair Agenda, it isn't what we've been campaigning for. We've been campaigning for pre-recorded testimony to be done by a prosecutor, not by the local police. So prosecutors have special skill sets, they're experienced, they know they can anticipate questions that would happen in cross-examination. They are the experts and they should be doing the examination in chief. I think it's great that the New South Wales government have recognised the harms that victim survivors experience by having to go through the trial process. But under their reforms, victim survivors are still going to have to go through that process for the cross-examination and re-examination. So it doesn't really address the trauma that they're experiencing.
0: Jacinta Masters, campaign manager for Fair Agenda, speaking with The Wire's Georgia Perry. If this story raised concerns for you or someone you know, help is available. Call 1-800-RESPECT, that's 1-800-737-732, or 13 YARN on 139276. I'm Emma Watsky and you're listening to The Wire, your national and independent coverage of current affairs, right across Australia on community and Indigenous radio. A huge hello to three-way radio in Warrnambool and to Tune FM in Armidale. And of course to our listeners in Hobart on Edge Radio. And a content warning, the story contains depictions of animal death. A marine rescue expert had a heartbreaking experience watching a female humpback whale grieve as her dead calf lay on the seafloor of the Gold Coast. SeaWorld Foundation rescue boat captain Andrew Mulville spotted two humpback whales and a whale's placenta on the ocean's surface when he responded to calls of whales acting strangely off Palm Beach. When he dove down, he captured vision of the mother putting her fin around the calf while sitting eye to eye. He was told the whale remained there for 3 days. The WAS contributor from National Indigenous Radio Services, Mark Hides, spoke with Mr. Mulville about his encounter.
2: I sort of arrived and drifted in and the whales came straight up to me and sort of sat beside the boat, sort of like a behaviour we've seen a lot, which is called mugging, but sort of just floated there. And then after about 10 minutes, it sort of started to get my eye because I noticed one would sort of just sink a little bit and stay with the boat. The other one would just dive straight down to the same spot and then be down there and then come back up. So that's when after a while, I thought, what is going on here? So I put a face mask on and just slid off the back of the boat because it was only around 15 to 20 metres deep. And you could just see the bottom. So I swum down a little bit and I could see the adult laying on the bottom there. And then, so I just thought, oh, that's interesting. It's like it's having a rest. But then something caught my eye and it was all white right beside its head. And that's the first glimpse of, young newborn calf I could see there. So that was not what I was expecting. And pretty incredible to see.
10: Do you think the calf would have been stillborn or what's your thoughts?
2: My thoughts, obviously, it would just be what I took from it. I didn't see that part of it. I was there as the placenta was passed, so I knew it had just happened. From what I saw, I believe it was stillborn. Also, being down there on the bottom, I was picturing it had no air in its lungs, things like that. So I was picturing a stillborn that was down on the bottom. And then the mum kept coming up and down just to check on it. The communication was so loud underwater. You could hear the mum communicating, which I took to the calf because she was laying down beside it. Just, so much vocalisation. And then, coming up and down and always returning back to the calf.
10: This is obviously a rare opportunity for you. What did you take away from it in terms of wild behaviour?
2: Yeah, it was. At the time, I was sort of engrossed in it all and it was all happening and it was hard to sort of take it all in. It was incredible show of nature, I suppose. Also quite sad seeing that situation. But, it wasn't until after and you digest it all and it sort of, I suppose for me, it's something I've always felt whales would do. I've worked with dolphins for a long time and I know that they can mourn the death of companion animals, calves, things like that. So I've always felt like that's something that would happen in the baleen whale sort of family and humpbacks. But to actually be there and see it with your own eyes and then I suppose the aftermath of talking with a lot of scientists about it that have contacted me and the fact that it hasn't been documented and that was a very, very rare case and something special, then, it really sunk in that day was quite incredible. And
10: how long did the mother remain with the calf?
2: So I was there in the end, because we were just floating and doing nothing. I had my son there. It was a pretty amazing experience because even on the topside in the boat, we had the whales coming up, both of them, the companion and the mother coming up and just sitting with us. So the experience was amazing. So we sat there for well over an hour before we actually had to sort of drift off them and then we moved on. I collected the placenta, so I needed to race that up to SeaWorld where they're going to test and do things like that. But I actually had a friend who saw me out there and called me during it. They live on the beachfront at Palm Beach directly in and could see it was my boat. So he was firstly ringing to see if I was okay and I explained what happened. He went on to see, which obviously we don't have the exact evidence, it was the same two animals, but those, in the exact same location, two animals for the next 3 days, so 3 days in total, were out there in the exact same spot, coming up to breathe, disappearing, coming back up again.
10: Was it pretty sad for you to be there and see what had happened?
2: At first, it was incredible, and to have those animals so close with my son, we thought it was amazing. It wasn't until, obviously I went down and I saw what I saw. It was pretty, it was a sad sight seeing this perfect little tiny humpback whale, fully formed, looked healthy as it could be. Just, it looked like it was asleep on the bottom. But to see the actions of the mum and the vocalisation, so not just swimming around it, it was actually the mother was going down, sitting eye to eye and putting its peck straight over the back of the young animal. So to see that connection and the mother actually going down there, she wasn't pushing it around or anything. She was sitting with it, touching it, and then coming around, going nose to nose. So, watching that was heartbreaking to see that. But, I suppose after the fact, it was one of those things where nature's pretty raw and sometimes you get to witness it.
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0: The job market across the country is becoming narrower, seeing more Australians looking for jobs to keep up with the cost of living. Applying for a job often means faking it until you make it. But what if the real faker was the job itself? ghost jobs are rising and job seekers are the most impacted cohort. The Wire's contributor from FBI Radio, Lindsay Vassello, has the story.
12: How does it make you feel when you don't get a response from employers?
13: I guess leaves me feeling a little helpless. It already feels like such a big task, but to sort of be left aimless, kind of, it doesn't help.
12: Finding work is a struggle for many young people. With youth unemployment double the national average, it can feel like many factors are against them.
14: You go into places with a resume, you say you guys hiring, they say no, they turn you down.
15: The avenues that we find work in are so saturated with AI.
13: Just trying to find somewhere that's available, that's kind of in a decent location.
12: But amongst the strife hides a common trend.
16: I did apply to like 50 or 60 places and no one got back to me.
14: Indeed, no one replies.
17: One of my friends, she was applying for a job and she just never heard back. And then they were like, sorry, after like 4 months. I was like, that's wild.
12: More than half of Aussie job seekers get ghosted by employers. It's tempting to feel self-doubt, but the problem isn't always a resume's quality, but a job's validity. If so, you may have encountered a ghost job.
1: Ghost job is simply a job where it appears online for a long period of time, leaving the job openings open so that the prospective employees think that it is available and keep applying for it, which does not actually exist or any progress is going to happen there.
12: That's Dr. Sukuma Maripanada, a longtime scholar in HR sustainability. His research into the impacts of ghost jobs has led to some concerning observations.
1: The negative side for the prospective applicants would be, oh, I've tried so many jobs and I haven't got any interview from them. So that puts them into mental health issues and that puts a lot of pressure on their self.
12: Motives behind a ghost job vary, from increasing a company's stock value, giving hope to overworked staff, and even building a talent pool.
1: Some organization might say that we want a good pool of talents, so we allow this advertisement stay longer because we are not paying any additional cost for leaving it online. So more and more applicants apply, and I have a good pool of talents. Whenever I need, I can use them. So it's cost effective for them. And it is also attracting more applications. So that's a positive thing for prospective employees thinking, oh, okay, I'm applying for a job. So there's some hope in it.
12: But what if hope is not enough for applicants? How does one take action to balance the playing field?
1: How you can identify

0: Australia, a petition against ghost jobs was addressed in federal parliament as late as May 2026. But as many push for regulations, what can companies do now to make job listings transparent?
1: The employer needs to be aware of the negative impact it creates. Yes, it's going to attract a good pool of talents, and they would say 10% of those talents, we use them in the future, otherwise we are not going to get this opportunity. So the best thing would be for them to set a deadline, in a sense, 1 month. Then they should take off the advertisement.
0: As ghost jobs persist, it may feel like a challenge to see through the smoke and mirrors, but this fake front isn't necessary. With some evaluation, regulation, and straight-up honesty, a HR's tall tale can become a genuine job prospect.
2: 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And unfortunately, that's the end of the show today. As always, thank you so much for being with me. I'm Emma Watsky from Radio Adelaide here in Tandunya. 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

0: Maybe it's time for Hey, speaking OPP.
1: And I am DJ Soap.
0: And we're here to spin the platters that matter 7 inches of satisfaction for nothing but one whole hour of power. And we got the choose to match it.
1: That's right. We get through so many records just so you don't have to.
0: That's right. We take the labor out of your hands, put them in ours, and present them to you as a fine gift across invisible airwaves straight at your head.
1: What have you got for us today, King OPP?
0: I got some soul, I got some garage rock, I got some foreign stuff, I got still got plenty of stuff from France that I haven't even played yet, including this incredible, ridiculous ripoff of Shocking Blue by a band called, get this, Blocking Shoes. They even cover Venus. It's so stupid, it's perfect for this show.
1: Oh, and it fits right in, right?
0: That's coming up soon. Up first, we got the Whalers from Northwest America. Let's go!
1: Psychedelic Sunday! Bamble, bamble, bamble.

She held my hand so tight, we didn't speak a word. And I stayed right by her side, that's how we spent the night.

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I've been with her all night long, sharing a feeling that grew strong. We found ourselves a love that couldn't possibly go wrong.

0: You're tuned to Psychedelic Sunday to SCR 107.3 over there. Just then, what do we hear?
1: What we heard was one of our favourite artists on this program, King OPP, Tina Turner, with a double!
0: That's right!
1: We first heard on the Pompeii record label, Too Hot to Hold by Tina Turner with Ike Turner and the Kings of Rhythm. That was only in very small print, though.
0: Very little writing. I wonder how his ego let them get away with that.
1: Oh, I don't know. And then on modern records, we heard I Don't Need by Ike and Tina Turner.
0: Before that, out of Holland, we heard from The Outsiders, a massive Dutch band. And while I was there, I figured I should pick up an Outsiders record. So I thought I'd pick up their first one. One of their best!
1: Yeah.
0: That was Touch by The Outsiders on the Relax Records label. And is that guy smoking a pipe? Is that his arm or is that a pipe? Can you see that, DJ Soup? Oh, no, it's his hand. He's holding a drink because he's relaxing on a deck chair.
1: Yeah, so it's the arm of the deck chair, right? It's on the his arm's on the deck chair with the glass at the end of it, I think.
0: There we go. Mystery solved on Psychedelic Sunday. And before that, on the Incredible Norton Records, we heard the Wailers out of the Pacific Northwest of America doing Little Richard cover, Bama Lama Bama Loo.
1: Nice.
0: What's next?
1: I don't know. Let's just play it, eh?
0: Oh, boy.

0: It's Junior Cycling Sunday, 207.3, home of the hit.
1: Just that we heard from Majority One, which I think they're probably British, I guess. That song was called Get Back Home on the Pink Elephant label. A label that works a lot of the time in partnership with Larry Page.
2: Larry!
1: That's right.
2: Our man Larry.
1: Before that,
2: late Larry,
1: we heard from the Five Gentlemen on Riviera Records doing Si Tu Reviens Chez Moi, if you want to come back to my home.
2: Ooh, wee. We also heard on the Mousetrap label, which is a club in London that was did all-nighters in London. It was like a mod club. They're still around, right? You almost got to play at it.
1: Yeah,
2: is
1: almost twice.
2: Wow. Anyway, so that was a track called Time by Jocelyn Joyka, I think is how you say it. We also heard on the Boss record label coming out of Florida, a band called The Soldiers, like as in soul music, S-O-U-L, Soldiers. Would You Kiss Me?
1: Ah. Tune. I'd also like to do a shout out for the Five Gentlemen track to my buddy Antoine in Paris, who gave me that record.
2: Oh, yeah.
1: Coming up next, the Cash It record.
2: Oh, here we go.
1: This is the original of Venus, was made by a band called Shocking Blue.
2: Yeah.
1: As we know, the cover of Venus was made by a band called Blocking Shoes, which I don't know if people bought this by accident, maybe at the record store.
2: Mistaken.
1: And I reckon we should hear both sides of it, because the other side is pretty cool as far as I can remember. But we'll start off with their cover of Venus. If it sucks, we can flip it. But let's see what Blocking Shoes have to offer.
2: I can't
1: That's
2: wait.
1: The most blatant, crappy cash-in we've heard in a long time, and I love it.

0: way, Echo!
1: Where'd it go? Who knows? We're back, don't worry. What did we just hear, DJ Soup?
2: Oh, so on the Power Function Records label, that was Junk by a band called The Phantoms. And we also heard on the Amy Record label, Sweet Smoke with Morning Dew.
1: Before that, we heard a double cash-in record from the... from the whatever is going on here. A French record, The Blocking Shoes, the shocking blue rip-off band, Blocking Shoes. We started with their cover of Venus. That was not bad.
2: Pretty passable.
1: We heard the flip side, Blossom Shoes, which was one of their own compositions, I think. I don't know anything about this weird record, and I'm glad it exists.
2: Someone was trying to make some money!
1: I hope they did, because they tried. What's next?
2: Well, next, this is got a big, fat breakbeat that is very well known in hip-hop circles. Are you ready?
1: Oh, yes, I'm always ready for another break!

0: 2SER acknowledges the custodians of the Gadigal and Darug lands from which we broadcast.
1: Handsome Tours presents Dutch Groove Explorers Yin Yin, announcing their first ever Australian shows this November. 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

0: watching the Psychic Sunday to us here at 107.3 with the just then we heard from Rex Garvin and the Mighty Cravers doing Suck It To Him, James B, part one. And part two kind of gets a bit dubbed out. Was that a proto-dub record?
1: Oh, yeah, I think it is.
0: Listen to that. Echo. Echo all over the place.
2: Echo all over the place.
0: Echo. What did we just hear, DJ Super
1: Mew? We heard the Wild Ones with Never Give It Up, and then in brackets, On Your Love.
0: And they were the Wild Ones who did the original, the very first version of Wild Thing.
1: There you go. We also heard the Detroit Emeralds with You're Getting a Little Too Smart with the massive breakbeat used over 300 times in hip-hop, that one.
2: Yeah.
1: And the really weird thing about that is, right, so there's it was the album version which had the breakbeat on, and then there was like 7 or 8 different single versions where they edited the breakbeat off it, but there's one UK pressing which has the breakbeat on it, and guess which one I've got, King OPP?
0: It's not the one in your hand, is it?
1: It is, yes, I've got it, I own it.
0: Oh wow, I bet some nerds pay a lot of money for that one.
1: Yeah, it's more expensive than you would think.
0: Coming up next, a heavy dub record I got in the UK that I've been looking for ages.
1: Ooh, yes.
0: And it sounds like drugs, man.
1: Oh,
0: brother.
1: We like that.

0: like how beautiful things begin, they must eventually end. We're about to wind up for another week on Psychedelic Sunday. Thank you so much for tuning in.
1: We're
0: listening to Le Hyper Sound doing Tout Fortiche right now. Some wacky French stuff. Before that, we heard on Trojan Records, Monkey Man by the Maytals. And before that, on Channel 1 Records, we heard Kunta Kinte by the Revolutionaries, a legendary dub tune that I've been hunting for ages and I finally found in Britain.
1: Wow, really?
0: Pretty good. Check it out. Good company sleeve too, full charge.
2: That's right.
0: Up next, some other show, I don't know.
1: And hey, if you're listening on a weekday morning, I hope you've enjoyed the show.
2: Yeah.
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4: Good morning, I'm Laura Devoy. The Palestinian President Mahmoud Abbas says Israel is now threatening the existence of his people in their homeland. Mr. Abbas appeared at the UN General Assembly via a pre-recorded video because the US denied him a visa. The BBC's Tom Bateman reports.
5: Sitting in his office in Ramallah, Mahmoud Abbas said the American ban on his travel to the UN was unlawful and punitive. He described Israel's actions in Gaza as a genocidal war and suggested, along with settler attacks in the West Bank, Palestinians were now at risk of the greatest wave of expulsions from their land since 1948.
6: We will not leave our homeland. We will not accept displacement. And we will not allow anyone to decide our future on our behalf.
4: An 11-year-old boy who was allegedly shot in a home in Sydney's northwest earlier this week has died in hospital. Emergency services were called to the home in Norwest on Monday evening and arrived to find the boy had sustained a gunshot wound to his face and neck. He was taken to hospital in a critical condition. Police say he died last night. Five other people who were in the home at the time were not injured. One 18-year-old man has been charged with conceal serious indictable offence. Police say inquiries are continuing. The Victorian Parliament has passed new laws strengthening the state's anti-corruption commission. The independent broad-based anti-corruption commission now has the ability to investigate the conduct of private and third-party subcontractors on government projects, and the threshold of conduct IBAC can investigate has been lowered. The Foreign Minister says rising seas are no longer a warning for the future, but a live reality for millions of people around the world. Penny Wong attended a high-level meeting on sea level rise at the United Nations in New York overnight. According to the UN, 770 million people live in coastal areas affected by sea level rise. The Pacific is one area which is under threat. Senator Wong says Pacific nations have led the push for more to be done.
7: Pacific leaders have shown the world that those on the front line of climate change are not waiting to be spoken for. They have led, they have organised, and they have challenged all of us to match the climate crisis with action. So we must all answer their call to face the challenges of sea level rise and preserve dignity, rights, and future choices of those affected.
4: AFL fans are expected to turn out this morning for the grand final parade in Melbourne, despite the absence of Victorian-based teams. Lewis Donaldson reports.
8: Supporters will have the chance to catch a glimpse of Brisbane and Fremantle players ahead of tomorrow's grand final. Children's entertainers, the Wiggles, will be leading the motorcade as it moves from John Cain Arena through Melbourne Park and into the MCG's Yarra Park precinct. Victorians are enjoying a public holiday today, but given this year's grand finalists are from interstate, business groups are calling for the state government to reconsider that arrangement, saying it's costly to the economy. While the City of Melbourne has cited economic research showing a non-Victorian grand final is more economically beneficial for the city, the AFL says it's anticipating tens of thousands of people will be at the parade.
4: Turning to sport, in cricket, South Africa has defeated Australia by 67 runs in the first one-day international. The home side batted first in Kingsmead and scored 297 runs. Matthew Bretsky hit 112 before being run out. Australia fell short of the target. Mitch Marsh top-scored with 60 off 36 deliveries. The second match of the series will be played in Johannesburg on Sunday.
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9: 2SER wishes to acknowledge the custodians of the land from which we broadcast, the Gadigal people of the Eora Nation and the Wadumatagal clan of the Darug Nation, and their elders past, present and emerging. We acknowledge and respect their continuing culture and the contribution they make to the life of this city and this region.
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11: Good morning, happy Friday, welcome back. You are tuned in to 2SER Friday Breakfast. Big thank you to Psychedelic Sunday with DJ Soup and King Op for handing over to that other show. Such a pleasure to have them on, and we are so happy to be taking over from them. We are going to be playing some great songs this morning, and we are also going to be hearing from some local Inner West artists. So make sure you stay tuned a little bit later for that talk. And of course, we've got the incredible Katie back in the studio, all the way from an incredible trip up north. Isn't that right?
12: Yes, indeed. I'm happy to be back. I missed the studio.
11: Amazing. We're going to get into some music now. We're going to be chatting a little bit later. Bringing you some weather, traffic, and lots of talks with artists. This little song is Flowers from Gott Street Park.

0: hanging rock from the incredible Sweetie. That is from the feature album of the week, Dogtooth. It's actually just come out this week. Isn't that right,
1: yeah,
0: Katie?
1: Yeah, it's being launched today.
0: Today,
1: I believe.
0: Know. Yeah, 2SER, if you've been listening in for the last week, you have been getting a special sneak peek ahead of the official launch of Dogtooth today. And Katie, you've got some more info on the band.
1: Yes. So Sweetie are an Eora Sydney-based alt-rock country punk outfit who formed during the 2020 lockdown. Their debut album is filled with post-punk unease, gothic country, melancholy, and a snarling rock sensibility. And as we mentioned before, very exciting, the album's releasing today. And there's actually a very special event tomorrow. It's a secret pop-up album launch that will be in a dog park somewhere in the Inner West tomorrow at 6 p.m. So if you're keen to go listen to some good tunes in a dog park, follow Sweetie's socials. I believe it's at Sweetie Bandy on Instagram, Bandy with an IE.
0: Yep, so make sure you stay tuned for the update on the very special location. We will, of course, also be giving out a special limited edition hot pink wax vinyl for a lucky 2SER subscriber. Make sure you email win@2ser.com with Sweetie or Dogtooth in the title. And, of course, stay tuned to their socials for the to-be-announced location of this little event in the Inner West. In a dog park at 6 p.m. This next song is Tin Dian from Saigon Soul Revival.

0: That was Dwell from Now Always Fades. And before that, you heard Shakufe from Bonobo. That was actually our feature album last week. Absolutely amazing. From an album that was constructed over several years during Bonobo's travels, during tours. There's lots of different artists featured, which is why it's got that beautiful sort of versatile feel to it. And before that you had Saigon Soul Revival's Tindian. You are listening to Friday Breakfast on TWSER. I'm Vanessa GT and I'm joined by the lovely Katie, who's here to give you a quick traffic update.
1: Yes, I just jumped on the traffic website and there's quite a few things going on this morning, unfortunately. So in Peakhurst, Forest Road at Boundary Road, we've got a crash with two cars, all directions traffic affected. Then in Redfern, Regent Street, so just down the road from us, between Lawson and Cleveland Street, there's changed traffic conditions due to an earlier incident. So traffic around that area is quite heavy. Then we've got Chester Hill, Woodville Road at Warrawidgee Road. There's a hazard with road damage. One of three southbound lanes are closed. And then we've got Macquarie Park, Epping Road, approaching Herring Road. There's a breakdown, one of five southbound lanes are closed. And then finally in Ashfield, we've got the Hume Highway at Parramatta Road. There's a truck breakdown, one of three eastbound lanes are closed. So if you are coming into the city or going to work, keep these in mind because there's a few things going on.
0: A few things going on a Friday morning.
1: Yeah.
0: And as for weather, after a little bit of a drizzly start to the week, we've still got some cloudy weather ahead, but hopefully sunny. And then Sunday, Monday, they are predicting some showers again. So if you're planning to head outdoors and experience nature or the beach or whatever you're up to, perhaps plan it for Saturday with the showers predicted for Sunday. We're going to get back into some more music, but a little bit later we are going to be hearing from some incredible artists. Joel Cunningham is coming on to talk all about his newest exhibition, The Art of Becoming Together. So make sure you stay tuned for that. Katie and I will also be giving you our hot takes for what to get up to this weekend, what's on. And if there's anything you want to add that you think we should mention, that you want shared with everyone else listening in to 2SER this morning, then let us know on the text line 0468 44 1073. This little classic is from Forest Law. It's Enchanted.

That was I'm Happy from Augley. And before that, you had Winter McQueen and Acacia Pips, Exactly the Same, and Enchanted from Forest Law. You're listening to Friday Breakfast on 2SER. I'm Vanessa GT. And a little bit later today, we're going to be hearing from incredible local artist Joel Cunningham, who's coming in to talk all about his newest exhibition in the Inner West, The Art of Becoming Together. It sounds absolutely amazing, and funds from the exhibition are going to an excellent cause, the Newtown Neighborhood Center. So stay tuned to hear all about this upcoming exhibition exploring identity, transformation, and the shifting space between memory and instinct. We will also be hearing a little bit later what Katie and I recommend you should be getting up to on your weekend, with a little weekend edit for you. So make sure you listen in regardless of whether or not you've got plans coming up. This next song is Biomania from Birds and Drones.

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I love 2SER.

0: That was Our Hope is Fading from Arms and Sleepers. And before that, you had Stay Too Long from Bella Brown and The Jealous Love. You are listening to Friday Breakfast on 2SER. Have you ever wondered how you can use your unique skills to do good in the world? Joel Cunningham and Manuela Sehe are doing exactly that in a new exhibition which is raising funds to support those in need in the local community. Joel is an award-winning artist whose work explores the human experience through characters and colours, while Manuela is a Colombian multidisciplinary artist whose natural, earthy works are bursting with energy. Both artists feature in the Inner West's newest exhibition, The Art of Becoming Together, on now at the Chrissy Cotta Gallery, and they're joining me in the studio today. Welcome, Joel and Manuela.
1: What an intro. Thank you for having us.
2: Thank you so much for having us.
0: Yes, thank you so much for coming in the studio today. First of all, could you both tell me a little bit about the exhibition and the theme it follows?
2: Yes, so this show is all about how people become themselves. I'm fascinated by how people become the way that they are through life experiences, the paths that they choose to take, whether that's the work that they do or travel or whether they have kids or not. I'm fascinated by how all these experiences come together and shape who they are as a person and how that affects their character and mental health.
0: Amazing. And Manuela, what does this all mean for you
1: when you came in? It was, you know, taking on that route, I started thinking as well how we're very multifaceted beings, you know, like we are so many different versions of ourselves with different people. And then I got even deeper into like the consciousness facet of it, of how we got here from ancestors and, you know, just eons of existence and, you know, consciousness, being conscious of itself. So it took me on some very fun routes in this exhibition.
0: What appealed to you both about the theme of human identity that is so deeply explored throughout this whole exhibition?
2: I think it's amazing how people show up in different environments, like whether that's when they're out with friends or navigating professional settings or just... Yeah, I just think it's fascinating to see what's inside, you know, like what's going on in people's minds in different scenarios. And it's really cool to try to paint that or put that into a form of a sculpture. I think there's so many interesting ways that you can represent those feelings.
0: And Joel, I was really interested because a little bit earlier you were talking about some of your previous exhibitions. You've done other charity works before. How has this one changed from previous charity fundraising art exhibitions?
2: Yeah, so the last exhibition I did before this was a solo show where actually I got my brother-in-law involved. He's from Malawi in Africa, which is a small country, one of the poorest countries in the world. But I had the opportunity to travel over there to his community, and we put on one of the first ever art prizes in Cape Maclear, which is a small village by the lake. And we also raise funds to provide food staples for the local community. And it was just an incredible experience. I got to collaborate with other artists there, and I would highly recommend going there if you can.
0: Amazing. And Manuela, how have you experienced the public's reception so far to your gorgeous ceramics?
1: Oh, it's been really heartwarming. One of the first days we had a bunch of kids coming in from daycare, and it was beautiful seeing all of them sit in front of it and be fascinated by all of these ideas and faces, which is, funnily enough, how me and Joel started exhibiting in the first place, was through our love of painting and sculpting faces. And I was also lucky enough to be able to do a workshopped program with the exhibition, which has been my way of connecting with community, of doing workshops and getting people to play and create. So it's been beautiful being able to do that for this program, but also connecting it with charity and being able to give back in a bigger way as well.
0: Sounds amazingly interactive. Now, 30% of the art sales from this specific exhibition are being donated to the Newtown Neighborhood Center to help those in the community. Why is it important for both of you to give back to the community? You've covered this a little bit, Joel. What does it mean for you a bit further, in particular in the local Sydney community?
1: I feel like especially as an artist, when things can be unstable, it can be a bit harder to give back, especially money-wise. So being able to do it this way has been really special. And I think that that's pretty much what art should be. It should be a way of engaging with people, of bringing ideas forth, of people being able to connect with concepts through art, which brings emotions and feelings up. So it's just a beautiful way of connecting so many ideas together. And
0: are you hoping that people walk away with any feelings or thoughts from this exhibition?
2: Yeah, I'd like people to come and just enjoy the quirky mixture of works that we have, and just to have fun with it. And also reflect on their own memories and identity and how they've become themselves. And I think it's a fascinating space to explore.
0: Amazing. And I've got one last question. Can we look forward to any future exhibitions? Because this one's been going for a little while, but it's ending this Sunday, isn't it?
1: It
0: so people
1: is.
0: Have got to jump on board. Have you got plans for the next exhibition?
1: Not yet, but as always, me and Joel love exhibiting and coming up with more quirky ideas. So you'll definitely be hearing from us in the future.
2: Yeah, absolutely. There'll be more shows to come, definitely. We're always looking for new, exciting spaces to exhibit at as well. So if anyone has any ideas of places that we could exhibit at, then yeah, just get in contact. That would be amazing.
0: Oh, thank you so much, Joel and Manuela. It's been a pleasure. Make sure that you go down to the Chrissy Cotter Gallery this weekend before it ends on Sunday to see Joel Cunningham and Manuela Serhe, who are some of the contributing artists to the exhibition, The Art of Becoming Together. Thank you both for coming into the studio
1: thank
0: today.
1: Thank you so much.
2: Thank you.
0: We are going to get into another little song now. This is Que el viento leve mi dolor from El Buho.

That absolute banger was Dogtooth from Saweetie. Their newly released album, released today, Dogtooth, is the feature album of the week on 2SCR. Absolutely incredible. If you want to hear more of those guys, then make sure you are checking their socials, because this Saturday they will be having a special pop-up show at a to-be-announced dog park in the Inner West at 6 p.m. to celebrate the new album, which is coming out today. If you've been listening in for the last week, you've been getting a special sneak peek ahead of everyone else who is not listening to Tour CR. This group is from Eora, Sydney. They're alt-rock country pop, starting off in the 2020 lockdowns, and they've just grown and evolved and gotten even better and better since then. Their album is themed on gothic Australian narratives, mythic archetypes, the slow rot of late capitalism, and it's all to explore what it means to be a woman in contemporary Australia. So if that sounds like it's right up your alley, something you want to listen to more of, then make sure you are on Saweetie's social medias. We're going to be talking a little bit more about this later on our little hot take of what to get up to this weekend. And if you want to get their album on vinyl, limited edition, hot pink wax, what else can you expect from this amazing band? Then make sure you're emailing win@2scr.com with Saweetie or Dogtooth in the title to win this incredible vinyl. Next up, we've got Merin Jan from Thank You For Being Here. That is the title of the song.

0: Paper Chains from the West Side Cowboy. And before that, you had the incredible Curio Curio Bem Querer. And of course, next to you from Erica Badu, The Alchemist. You are listening to Friday Breakfast on 2SER. I'm Vanessa GT, and I'm joined by the incredible Katie. We are here to give you your weekend update. Whether you have plans or not, we have got all the things you should be getting up to this weekend. And starting off with a bit of an obvious one, Katie, you're going to tell us all about it. Sweetie is performing this weekend.
1: Yes, and you would be barking mad not to go. So Sweetie will be launching their debut album, Dogtooth, with a special pop-up show at 6 p.m. on Saturday at a hidden location in the Inner West. We have intel that the event will be held at a dog park. We've been talking a little bit about it on the show already, so just make sure to get there.
0: We've been trying to pick out or guess which dog park it is. There's quite a few dog parks in the Inner West, so definitely stay tuned on the socials. Make sure you definitely stay tuned on the socials, because Katie, you've got the latest on the dog park thing.
2: Yes. All right. I think we had a little mishap in the studio, so I don't think my mic was on, was it?
0: Yeah, well, we're a bit barking mad. Not turn the mic on.
2: Yes.
0: Sweetie is going to be unleashed.
2: Unleashed
0: this weekend
2: on society. Yes. So Sweetie, which is the feature album of the week, or the artist, is launching their debut album, Dogtooth, at a special pop-up show, 6 p.m. on Saturday at a hidden location in the Inner West. We have intel that it's going to be at a dog park. So, yeah, get on down there. It'll be unleashed.
0: Exactly. I don't think we can fit any more dog puns into this
2: segment
0: now. And, of course, we've got some other incredible things on. We've got Frida's taking over the Cricketers' Arms.
2: Yes, I'm very excited about this collaboration. So tonight, two beloved venues are coming together for a special collab. Frida's, the iconic alfresco bar venue that formerly inhabited Taylor Square, will be taking over the Cricketers Arms in Surrey Hills, the iconic venue for Wednesday Jazz Night. So tonight, kicking off at 7 p.m, there'll be plenty of good tunes and $5 schooners. So be there or be square.
0: Exactly. And we're then going to head over to Carriage Works. Wow, there's a lot on at Carriage Works this weekend.
2: Yes,
0: if you
2: it's
0: are
2: a double header.
0: Yeah, if you're a foodie, get down there.
2: Yeah. So the first event that we're going to speak about is the Japan Street Party. So it kicked off last night, actually, and it's going through to Sunday. So it's 4 nights. And there'll be authentic Japanese street food, traditional dancing, along with tea and, of course, plenty of sake. So the best news, entry is free. You just got to be hungry and ready to indulge.
0: I'm always hungry. That's probably not a great thing. And then, of course, once we move on from the incredible authentic Japanese street food, we've got the second annual Australian Native Food Festival, which is kicking off this weekend. And it's very easy. You can just... Well, you probably shouldn't camp out at Carriage Works, but basically you can spend your weekend at Carriage Works. Food Festival is presented by Indigi Earth and led by well-worn woman Sharon Windsor, with a lineup of some of Australia's finest Indigenous and non-Indigenous chefs. And the two-day event will celebrate Australia's native ingredients through live cooking demonstrations and workshops. I'm actually very excited for this one. I recently tried emu for the first time.
2: Really?
0: With some incredible native Australian spices. So very, very excited to head on down to this one. And then, of course, moving on to the incredible The Lansdowne.
2: Yes. So we've got Jem Casadelli at The Lansdowne tonight at 7 p.m. Jem is touring her debut album, Tattoos Used to Come Off in the Pool. She's bringing her personal songwriting to audiences across the country, celebrating her collection of songs that celebrate growth, memory, and self-determination. Tickets start from $39. So pretty affordable. Get down there. Lansdowne's a great venue. And yeah, if you're not feeling like dancing or listening to music, you could be running instead.
0: Yeah, or you could run off the food you've eaten over
2: True,
0: the weekend
2: exactly.
0: at the Carriage Works.
2: Yeah. Yeah, you could do everything.
0: Yeah.
2: There is the Three Bridges Run in Parramatta this Sunday. It's a half marathon, 21 kilometres, and it follows the track through Riddlemere, Ermington and Melrose Park. The course follows some iconic Parramatta locations such as the Newington Armoury, Western Sydney University, and of course the Parramatta River. There'll be first aid stations to offer refreshments and encouragements. So make sure you be there at 6 a.m. for the 7:20 start.
0: Yep. So they probably won't be as good as the food at the street eats and the Australian native things, but the run will be incredible. And then if you're not feeling up for a run, maybe you just want to enjoy some local arts and crafts, the Art and Object Markets presented by Voluptuary World is on this weekend. It is a 2-day celebration of Australian artists, designers and makers. So make sure you head on down to that. Visitors can expect to meet ceramic artists, glass artists, illustrators, textile designers, florists, bakers, jewelers and independent design brands creating outstanding local work. Awesome. And if you're not a runner, I'm sort of a runner. You a runner, Katie?
2: Oh, what about the best of times.
0: Yeah. What about a dancer?
2: Definitely.
0: Absolutely. Well, then line dancing at Vic on the Park is for you this Sunday from 4 to 6 p.m. brought to you from Maple Social Club. Get on down there.
2: Yeah.
0: Bring your cowboy boots and your cowboy hat for a great little Sunday afternoon sesh.
2: Yes. I've been wanting to line dance for so long. Maybe this is the time.
0: This is the time to learn. Beginners are welcome. It is definitely a beginner-friendly event. And that is all. That's a lot of plans for the weekend. So many things to run around and
2: do. Too much to choose from. We need a time turner to be in all places at once.
0: Exactly. We're going to go into a little bit of music, but of course we'll be heading over to the incredible Friday Daily very soon. So stay tuned. This song is Paper Chains from West Side Cowboy.
3: Shout out to SEI.

That was the incredible Losing Time featuring Muroki from Sola Rosa. We are about to hand over to the incredible Friday Daily. Sean and Delaney are taking it away while Eleanor is taking some well-deserved rest. So make sure you stay tuned for that. We're going to be passing over to the news very, very soon. And as always, thank you for joining us on Friday Breakfast. Make sure you stay tuned for the Daily.

Good morning, Sydney. You're tuned in to 107.3 to SER. I'm Delaney, and I'll be taking you through your morning alongside my co-hosts Sean and Rupert. If you didn't get to pop by last week, Eleanor is taking a well-deserved three-week break, so we're stepping in to keep you company on these Friday mornings. A huge shout-out to Vanessa for holding it down the fort on breakfast earlier. Let's keep the good vibes going. We've got some great guests and topics to dive into today, from endangered animal conservation to the craziest music festivals. We've also got an album quiz for this week from last week's winner, Darren, so make sure you're switched on and ready to text in your answers as the clues come out over the next hour. Let's kick off this beautiful Friday with a song by This Is Lorelei, I Will Eat My Heart in the Morning Light.

That was Color Pillow by Blind Yeo. Before that was Turtle by Eddie Current, Suppression Ring. Now, you're listening to 2SER 107.3. I'm Delaney, one of your hosts for today, alongside Sean and Rupert. Now, if you recall, for the past 2 weeks, we've been on a mission to collect a map of old Sydney music venues. So if you have any favourites or special memories tied to a place, please shoot us a text on 0458 44 1073. We had some great messages in about venues from you guys already from last week. So just a quick shout out, Jimmy. He shouted out early 80s Stray Cats at the Manly Vale Hotel. Manly Vale is long gone, more apartment buildings. Sad. We also have John. He said some clubs he recalls from back in the day that are no longer: Home, DCM, Sublime, The Cauldron at King's Cross, Sweethearts, Stardust at Cabramatta, and of course, King Sellers. Thank you, John. All right, so we're going to pop back into some music. Again, if you remember any venues from your past, 0458 44 1073. Here is Chauffeur by the Wombat Sisters.

0: You're listening to 2SER 107.3. I'm one of your hosts today, Delaney, joined by Sean. Hi, Sean. And Rupert.
1: Morning.
0: Hi. Morning. All right. We're going to jump into our first question for the quiz. Our quiz master, Darren, has the first clue for us. Okay, listen up. The band formed in Sydney in 1980. I feel like that's not giving you anything, so I'll give you a second one. Originally, the band was a three-piece, later becoming a four-piece. All right, I'll say that again. So, the band formed in Sydney, 1980. Originally, the band was a three-piece, later it became a four-piece. We're going to give you some more hints throughout the hour. If you think you've got it, text in to 0468 441073. Now we're going to run over to some traffic and some weather.
1: Okay, so if you're all the way out at Dubbo in central New South Wales on the Mitchell Highway, there's scheduled road work happening there today. Redfern Regent Street between Lawson Street and Cleveland Street, there are changed traffic conditions due to an earlier incident there. Hurstville, King George's Road approaching Hillcrest Avenue, there's a broken down truck, one of two southbound lanes closed there. And at Black Hill to Tomago at the M1, the Pacific Motorway, between Black Hill Road and Old Punt Road, there are changed traffic conditions there. As for the weather, today is looking like it's going to be a high of 25, sun poking through the clouds. Tomorrow it's going to be hot again, 33 degrees, a bit cloudy. Sunday cooling right down with a high of 18 degrees. The weather truly has been all over the place. I just wish it would stay cold and just kind of stay that way. Is that too much to ask? No seasons, just sort of a constant mild winter. Anyway, this next track is Saturday Driving by Houlihan off their album Bay of Chance. My name's Rupert. 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Keep it locked.

That was Wiggle Room by Blur the Explorer. And before that, we had I'm Tired by Charlie Ivan Band. And before that, we had The Future Lover by Regalado Thandi. Alrighty, we're going to go back into our quiz. If you weren't paying attention last time or you were zoning out, I'll tell you the quiz clues from before. We have a band formed in Sydney in 1980. Originally, the band was a three-piece, later becoming a four-piece. And here are some new hints. It's alt-rock, new wave, post-punk. Okay, they've got a few titles in there. The band released under multiple labels, including EMI, Capitol, Warner Brothers, Ties to Canberra from the early days. Sorry, that was too mixed in. They have released under multiple labels, including EMI, Capitol, Warner Brothers, and they have ties to Canberra from the early days. If you think you know the band, make sure you text in on 0468441073. Let's jump back into some music. This is Thomas by Lottie McLeod.

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1: You're listening to 2SER 107.3. I'm Delaney. I'm one of your hosts today, along with Rupert and Sean. Hi, guys.
2: Hey, Delaney.
1: We were discussing earlier with the weather. Made me think of Sean. Rupert, you're on the side of you wish it was just always winter. That's such a Sean thing to say.
2: Yeah, but okay. I feel like Sean would... Australian winter. Australian winter is not really winter. It's just kind of a mild pleasantness, I reckon.
1: Mild pleasantness.
2: I used to be very pro-summer, but it's just getting too hot. I don't know if it's global warming or not being 6 years old. I feel like kids are better at dealing with the heat, maybe.
1: No, I work with kids and they go insane as soon as it gets above like 25 degrees.
2: Oh, really?
1: It's too hot to do anything. I can't walk. I'm too hot.
2: Well, it could also be that like when you're a kid, did you do sleeping lions in school? It's like over 30 degrees, you do sleeping lions and the teacher walks around with spray. They don't do that at my work. I don't know why, but.
1: You got sprayed?
2: Yeah, we got sprayed. It was a whole thing we had.
1: We did like a sleeping lions, heads down, thumbs up. Silent Ball vibes. Did you do them?
2: Yeah.
1: Honestly, bring it into the workplace.
2: I think there need to be more games breaks. I reckon the mental health of the population would be a lot higher if we had a fruit break and a games break.
1: Yes. Bring back fruit break. I love fruit break. Sean, did you play any of these games?
3: No. Unfortunately, my schools are very strict, regimented, private Catholic schools the whole way through. So
2: really? Ooh. What does that mean? No fun, no fruit.
1: No joy.
3: For their respects, I'll say there was fun, but...
2: Good, wholesome Catholic fun.
3: Yeah, very different.
1: Wholesome Catholic fun. Pretty tough experience. What does that look like?
3: A lot of just learning and classes.
1: That's boring ass.
2: Yeah, damn. Do you get sport?
3: We did, which probably the best day of the week, but...
2: Was it like you got to have your tie, you know, perfect, or you get spanked or whatever it is? Is that what they do there?
3: Well, I don't know about
2: get
3: that.
2: Get the ruler out.
3: But ties and blazers all the way through, all the year through, including when it was summer, which not fun, but.
1: That seems like torture, honestly. Abuse.
2: I went to a Catholic school for 2 years.
3: Yeah.
2: And I was in the public education system before. I did 2 years at a Catholic school and I was right back into the public education system. Yeah. I vouch for it over. No ties. The shirts are made of that stuff that feels really good. I don't know what it is, but couldn't deal with it too much.
1: Do you know what my school used to do? Public school, guys. When it was really hot outside for school sport, we'd go inside the hall. They would turn off all the lights, put on the projector and put on Just Dance.
2: Damn.
1: And everyone would have to do Just Dance. But they had to turn off the lights so people would actually do it and not be embarrassed.
2: That's great.
1: Isn't that kind of cool?
2: That is awesome. I mean, from my Catholic educated perspective, it sounds possibly satanic, but, you know.
1: True. It does sound like we're, like, worshipping the Just Dance gods of Nintendo. But it was fun. And you're still kind of doing exercise, to be fair.
2: You are my housemate is very obsessed with Just Dance. She gets out the Wii quite frequently and sort of does it as her exercise.
1: Yes.
4: Good morning, I'm Laura Devoy. The federal government says AI incidents like the hack of the Medicare data portal are likely to become more prevalent. The Prime Minister yesterday revealed an AI agent developed by OpenAI gained unauthorised access to the Medicare statistics reporting portal in June, but the government was not informed until earlier this month. Assistant Minister for Science, Technology and the Digital Economy, Andrew Charlton, told the ABC the government will look into the need for law changes.
5: This is a novel incident. But it's an incident that is likely to become more and more prevalent in the future. So that's why we're conducting a review of the incident as well as a review of the laws.
4: Up to 30,000 homes and businesses in Sydney's north are without